0: on June 24, killing more than 2,295 people. Rodriguez, who served as deputy to former President Nicolas Maduro until his January capture by the Trump administration, waited more than an hour after the quakes initially hit before making her first public statement and held her first news conference on the government response late Thursday, 8 days after the quakes. I'm Charles de Ledesma.
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2: You may be cutting back, but there is still one way that you can pamper yourself. It's called prayer. 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

0: Are you looking for stories that inspire, entertain, and ignite your imagination? Check out Adventures in Odyssey from Focus on the Family. Along the way, you'll meet our friends John Avery Whitaker, Connie Kendall, Eugene Meltzner, and Wooten Bassett in a world where faith, fun, and family are exciting pieces of every adventure. 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
1: Man, oh man, oh man!
2: Reuben, how is Saul?
1: How do you think he is? This really stinks. We came here to bust some heads, but all he's been doing for the past 3 days is praying.
2: He also hasn't had anything to eat or drink. I'm worried about him.
3: Master Judas.
2: What is it?
3: The man Saul has visitors at the front door. A man named Ananias and a companion.
2: Ananias? Show them in.
3: Yes, my lord.
2: This should be very interesting.
1: Why?
2: Ananias is a follower of Jesus.
1: Yeah?
2: Yes. In fact, he's one of the leaders of the Brotherhood here in Damascus.
1: This place is starting to look better and better. Instead of going out to look for these guys, here they deliver themselves.
3: Ananias, my lord.
4: Greetings, Judas.
1: So you've come to turn yourself in, huh?
5: No rot, Reuben. We've come to see Saul.
1: Sam! Well, well. So this is where you've been keeping yourself.
4: Where is Saul? May I please see him?
2: He is in the courtyard, praying by the fountain pool. That way.
4: Thank you. Come, Samuel.
1: Hold it, you two. I'm going with you.
5: Why?
1: Because I want to, for one thing. And also, just in case it's a trick, and you guys are planning on jumping Saul or something.
4: You are welcome to come, if you'd like.
5: Yeah. Come on and see how wrong you are.
6: Oh, Lord. Thou hast searched me and know me. Whither shall I go from thy spirit, or flee from thy presence? Search me, O God, and know my heart. Try me and know my thoughts. See if there be any wicked way in me, and lead me in the way everlasting.
7: Saul? Saul, you got visitors. A guy named...
6: Ananias?
7: Yeah, how'd you know?
6: I have been told in a vision that he was coming.
4: As I was told that you would be waiting for me.
6: Then you are Ananias?
4: Yes.
6: Praise be to the Lord God. Lay your hands upon me, Ananias. Quickly.
1: I can't believe this.
5: Quiet, Ronnie.
4: Brother Saul, the Lord Jesus, who appeared to you on the road, has sent me so that you may regain your sight and be filled with the Holy Spirit.
6: My eyes!
1: Leave him alone! What'd you do to him?
5: He didn't do anything, Rodney. Look, something came out of his eyes.
1: Oh, gross! It looks like fish scales.
4: Saul, are you all right?
6: Praise be to God. Praise be to God. I can see.
1: What?
6: I can see. Oh, thank you, Ananias. Thank you.
4: No, no, Saul. Do not thank me. It was the Lord Jesus who gave you your sight.
6: Yes, the Lord Jesus.
4: And now, come. You must eat and regain your strength.
6: Wait. There is something I must do first.
1: You're going swimming?
5: Be quiet, Ronnie.
6: Ananias, will you baptize me in the name of Jesus?
4: Of course, Brother Saul. Of course.

0: Praise be to the God of our fathers, who gives us bread from the earth. Amen.
1: Amen. And to his Son, the Lord Jesus Christ. Amen. Join us, Reuben.
2: I ain't hungry.
1: Come now, no sense in sulking in the corner.
2: I said I ain't hungry, all right? Why are you still here anyway? Why aren't you with Sam and Ananias and the rest of your new buddies?
1: I did not feel worthy to eat with them.
0: But you feel worthy to eat with us.
1: No, that isn't what I meant. I'm sorry, my friends. I know you both are angry with me.
2: You got that right. You get me all worked up about coming here, and then you turn into Mr. Nice Guy.
0: You do seem to have lost your zeal for enforcing the law, Saul. Do you not care for the scriptures anymore?
1: Of course I do. Judas, I have studied the holy writings all my life. But until I met Jesus on the Damascus Road, I did not know how empty my life was. He is the fulfillment of the law, the prophets, of everything. He has opened up the mysteries of Scripture to me.
2: Who cares? I want some action.
1: If only I could make you understand.
2: Well, you can't. Look, we came here to arrest believers and haul them off before the council. And if we don't start doing that, then maybe I'll just have to turn you into the council.
1: Reuben.
2: No, I've had it. What's it gonna be? You gonna present yourself before the authorities here in Damascus so we can start arresting people or what?
1: You're right, Reuben. I do need to go to the authorities.
2: Yeah? Well, all right. It's about time.
1: Yes. Too much time has passed already. The Damascus Council needs to know what has happened.
2: Then what are we waiting for? Let's go!
3: He asked to be baptized?
4: Yeah, in the name of Jesus.
3: Isn't our Lord remarkable, Barnabas? Only he could change such a life and soften such a heart as Saul's.
5: If Saul's heart has truly been softened.
3: Barnabas.
5: I'm sorry, Ananias, but it will take more than a wonderful conversion story for me to accept that the man who killed and imprisoned so many of our friends is now suddenly sincere about the very faith he tried to wipe out.
6: Ananias! Ananias!
3: Josiah, what is it? What is wrong?
6: Saul. Saul has gone to the temple to present himself before the authorities.
4: What? How do you know?
6: Reuben, the temple guard, is telling everyone the persecutor has returned.
3: This means nothing.
5: You still believe Saul is sincere?
3: Yes. I do not believe he went there to betray us.
4: What do we do, Barnabas?
5: Jesus said the gates of hell will not prevail against his church. Well, we are his church, and it is time we stormed the gates of hell. We go to the synagogue, and Saul.
6: I read from Psalm 22. My God, my God, why hast thou forsaken me? I am a worm. And no man.
4: Rodney!
6: All they
2: well.
6: Laugh me to scorn.
2: You guys got more courage than they gave you credit for. Not that it'll do you any good.
3: Where is Saul?
2: He's right over there.
3: Has he spoken?
2: Not yet. But as soon as this scripture reading is done, he's gonna fix you guys good.
6: Be not thou far from me, O Lord. O my strength, haste thee to help me. Amen.
7: Amen. Learned Rabbi. I ask to be allowed to address the assembly.
6: What is your name?
7: I am Saul of Tarsus. I bear greetings and letters from the council in Jerusalem.
6: We have heard of your coming. You wish to make a proclamation, do you not?
7: Yes, I do. The scripture immediately following the passage you just read continues, I will declare thy name unto my brethren. In the midst of the congregation I will praise thee. Ye that fear the Lord, praise him. All ye the seed of Jacob, glorify him. And fear him, all ye the seed of Israel. Amen.
8: Amen.
7: Brothers, I stand before you today in fulfillment of that scripture. For the proclamation I make to you now is that the man, Jesus, whom I persecuted, is the Christ, the awaited Messiah, the Son of God.
4: What? Yes!
3: I knew it!
5: But Saul has changed? Can this be true?
6: But are you not the man who so bitterly persecuted those who called on the name in Jerusalem? And who came here with the sole purpose of taking back all such people as prisoners before the chief priests?
7: Yes, yes! I was that man, but I am no longer. Jesus the Christ, the Son of the living God, has changed my life.
4: Well, Rodney, what do you think now?
2: I don't believe it. This can't be. Whoa, whoa, whoa, what's happening? What's going on?
4: I don't know. Unless
2: what?
4: The imagination station has started up again.
2: What do we do?
4: Hold on.

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We always love hearing from you.

0: we?
1: Looks like Ananias' house.
0: Yeah. So why'd the machine start up? What's changed?
1: I don't know. Wait.
0: What?
1: Listen.
2: Have I not grown in the faith and the word of the Lord?
0: That's Saul.
1: And Ananias. Come on.
3: No one is denying your growth in the faith during the past 3 years.
0: 3 years?
1: That's what changed.
3: When I think of the miracle that's taken place in your life, I can scarcely believe it.
2: Nor can I. God has poured out his knowledge on me in my heart.
3: You have become a powerful force in spreading the gospel.
0: Oh, is he still into that stuff?
1: Quiet!
2: I am merely a messenger of the Lord. He has provided the increase. That is why I must continue to spread his word.
3: Your preaching has made you many enemies among the Jews. I am concerned for your safety.
2: My safety is of no consequence. I have been called by God. If I do not preach, I am doomed.
3: And you will preach. But perhaps it is time for you to preach with the blessing of the apostles.
2: Go to the church in Jerusalem?
3: They need to hear of your work here. They need to know you.
2: I do not deserve such an honor. But I could hope for nothing more.
3: Then you'll go?
2: Yes. This very night.
3: Excellent, Brother Saul. Then let us prepare.
1: Wow! Saul's going back to Jerusalem!
0: Big deal! I'm hungry!
1: It is a big deal! He's gonna meet Peter and the apostles!
0: So? Look, I waited and waited for Saul to snap out of this preaching stuff so we could get back to having some fun. But he didn't do it. Now it's been 3 years, and all he wants to do is preach. You want to go with him? Fine. Not me.
1: Where are you going?
0: To get something to eat.
1: Rodney! Rodney! Oh, boy.
0: Give me some more of these dates.
4: Greetings, Reuben.
0: Huh? Oh, hi, Judas.
4: I haven't seen you in some time. I thought you left town.
0: I've been trying to get out of here, but I'm stuck.
4: There is a rumor about that you are unhappy with Saul.
0: Big rumor. As far as I'm concerned, that guy can just drop dead.
4: There may be a way to make that happen.
0: What?
4: You are not alone in your sentiment. Saul has made many enemies in the city, not only among the Jews, but among the Nabataeans, including the governor appointed by King Aretas.
0: What are you talking about?
4: Fool! Governor is willing to help us get even with Saul.
0: Really?
4: Yes. He believes Saul and his followers have been spreading sedition throughout the city by telling the citizens that Jesus is king over all, including Aretas and Caesar. He's had men watching the city gates day and night for an opportunity to do away with Saul. But the opportunity hasn't come.
0: Well, this is your lucky day. Saul's leaving tonight for Jerusalem.
4: Tonight? It is nearly dark now. That gives us little time. Come.
0: All right, all right.

0: sure this is the right gate?
1: It is if he's going to Jerusalem.
0: Boy, I can't wait to see Saul's face when we grab him. This is gonna be great. If he ever gets here.
1: Are you certain your information is correct?
0: Hey, I heard him say it, all right. He'll be here. Wait. Someone's coming.
1: That is Saul's horse.
0: Told you. We've got him. Get in place, quick.
1: Right.
0: That's it. A little closer. Come to Papa. Ha! That's far enough. Looks like it's the end of the line for you. But... What are you doing here? Look, I'm sorry. No, don't. No!
2: I'm so pleased that you're joining me, Samuel.
3: I wouldn't miss this for anything. It'll be great to see everyone back in Jerusalem again.
2: I just hope the apostles and believers there will accept me after all I've done.
3: They will.
2: Your confidence is reassuring. Still, it will not be easy for them. I need your prayers.
3: You got them.
4: And mine as well, Saul.
3: Huh? Jason?
4: Hello, Samuel.
3: What are you doing here?
4: Ananias sent me.
2: Then you are a believer?
4: Yes, I am.
3: Oh, I'm sorry. Saul, this is my friend, Jason.
4: A pleasure, sir, but I'm afraid I have bad news.
2: What is it?
4: While Ananias was arranging for your trip, he learned that there's an ambush awaiting you at the city gates.
3: Ambush?
2: I am not afraid.
4: Nevertheless, you must get out of Damascus another way.
3: What other way?
4: Ananias told me that as well. Come.
3: Where?
4: To the roof.
2: Very clever. Well, I suppose if being let down over the city wall in a basket was good enough for the spies Joshua sent into Jericho, then it is good enough for me.
4: But we must hurry. The guards will be here soon. Now, over the side with you, Saul. Come on, Samuel, grab the rope.
3: Got it.
4: All right, now, easy. Easy. Slowly. Down. That's
3: almost
4: it.
3: There.
4: Just another foot. There. Are you all right, Saul?
2: Yes. I'll be waiting for you up the road, my friends. And thank you.
4: Right.
3: Okay, Jason. Why are you really here?
4: I told you. Ananias sent me to warn Saul about the ambush. And we also came to get Rodney.
3: We?
4: Yeah. About midway through the adventure, Eugene and I discovered that there were two people in the station. Eugene figured it was Rodney, but rather than disrupt everything, we decided to try out one of the new changes to the station I told you about. Now two people can enter an adventure through the control booth.
3: Really?
4: Yeah. I got here in time to play messenger for Ananias, while Eugene grabbed Rodney at the city gates.
3: So he was part of the ambush.
4: Uh-huh. But right about now, I'd say he's part of a cleanup detail at Wit's End, under the watchful eye of Eugene Meltzner.
3: Good.
4: Well, come on. We gotta meet Saul. I want to see how things turn out in Jerusalem.
3: Right. Saul?
2: Samuel, Jason, any word yet?
4: I'm afraid not.
2: They're not going to meet with me.
3: Saul, you have to give it more time.
2: I appreciate your encouragement, Samuel, but I've been here for weeks and no one will have anything to do with me. Barnabas is in Jerusalem. I'd hoped he would speak for me, but I guess he still has doubts about my conversion as well. They simply do not believe I'm a follower of Jesus.
5: Can you blame them?
3: Peter!
5: Answer me, Saul. Can you blame them?
2: No. Not after what I've done to them and their families. But I have been called by Jesus to preach his word.
5: The brethren are gathering at the house of Timon in 1 hour. Will you meet with us then?
2: Yes. Yes, of course. Thank you, Peter. Thank you.
5: 1 hour, then.
3: We'll be there, Peter.
2: At last. But I must still persuade the brethren.
4: Maybe we should use this hour to pray.
2: An excellent suggestion, Jason. Will you start?
4: Of course. Lord Jesus,
6: how can we trust him? How? I saw with my own eyes as he led the mob to stone Stephen. He stood by and watched their cloaks and gave hearty consent to his death and to the deaths of countless others. And now he asks for our trust and expects us to believe that he is one of us?
2: Brothers, I know how you feel about me. I know my past deeds only serve to convince you of my insincerity. I must live with those deeds every day. I must bear the cross of their shame. But I do believe in the risen Christ, and I have made him my Lord.
5: Quiet! Brothers, please! Quiet! Barnabas, you were in Damascus with Saul. What do you say?
7: I have felt as you feel, Timon. I have struggled over the last 3 years with Saul's conversion, alternately skeptical and sure. But I've been watching his work closely, interviewing those who've seen him, been touched by his message, and it's forced me to a difficult conclusion. Stephen was my friend. I loved him. But more than that, he was my brother in Christ. It doesn't seem possible that I could use those same words to describe the man who instigated his murder and who has persecuted our community. But I do. By the grace of our Lord, I do.
2: Barnabas, I...
7: You are my brother in the Lord, Saul. And my friend.
2: Thank you, Barnabas.
7: Brothers, Saul has been touched by Jesus, set apart by God. He has proclaimed the name mightily in Damascus and its surrounding regions. For 3 days he was stricken, blind, faced with his sin, and then forgiven by the Savior. And each one of us has had an equal measure of forgiveness given to him by our Lord, freely bestowed. Oh, brothers, are we not all so blind? Grace is the miracle at work here. None of us deserve it, yet each of us can be rightfully called God's son. A brother not only in Christ, but to him. He has forgiven. Can we do less?
5: No. We can do no less. Brother Saul, in the name of Jesus, welcome.
3: Looks like everything turned out pretty good, huh, Jason?
4: Yes, it did, Sam. And this is only the beginning.

0: Saul had the most famous and incredible conversion recorded in the Bible. He went from being a man who hated Christians and hunted them down to put them to death to being an apostle of Jesus, set apart by him to spread the gospel. But did you know that your conversion is just as important to God as Saul's was? God desires that everyone be saved, and he also has good works set aside for us, just like he did for Saul. Do you remember when you first believed in Jesus? Write and tell me about it. I'd love to hear from you. The address is Adventures in Odyssey, Colorado Springs, Colorado, 80995. 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And I'm Chris, hoping you'll join us again next time for more Adventures in Odyssey.
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3: Last week, we left Moses as a newly married young father in Midian. He has come into the household of his father-in-law, Jethro. And now we pick up in chapter 3, 40 years later, and he's working on the backside of a desert. Verse 1 of Exodus 3 tells us that he's on the farthest side of the property of Jethro. He is as far away from Egypt as he possibly could be in time as well as in location. But in the moment that he's in Exodus chapter 3 on that backside of the desert, something changed. God appeared to him in that moment, and when he appeared to him, there was a conversation that occurred. And the conversation occurred around a burning bush. The burning bush was supernatural in the fact that the bush was not consumed. It was burning, but the bush would never be burnt up. It's a picture of how God works in all of our lives. I often hear people say, well, I would rather burn out than rust out. God never intended for any of us to burn out. If God is in your passion, you will burn up, but you will not burn out. And God is working here in this moment, and he's proving to Moses, I'm not finished with you yet. I don't want you to feel as if that you're past your peak, that you're past your opportunity. I want you to see that you can still be used. In fact, we know that Moses was 80 years of age at the time that God was speaking to him here in Exodus chapter 3. Most of the time when we're reaching age 60, we're thinking we're over the hill and getting closer to the end. When you hit 80, things change and concerns become even more real. But God comes to Moses at the age of 80 and says, I'm not done with you yet. So I want us to notice the conversation God has in Exodus 3 and Exodus 4. And I want you to notice there are four questions that come out of that conversation. And the four questions are the formation of the message this morning. Two of the questions are asked by Moses, and two of the questions are asked by God. Notice them with me in your Bible. Circle them as we read them. Look in verse number 11 of Exodus chapter 3. The first question is this. Moses said unto God, who am I? Circle that three-word phrase, who am I? And then drop down to verse number 13. After God answers that question, Moses comes with a second question. And he says, what is his name and what shall I say unto them? Circle that phrase, what is his name? Circle the question, who am I and who are you is essentially what he's saying. And then go to chapter 4 and verse number 2, and here's the first question that God asked in this situation. In verse 2, the Lord said unto him, what is that in thine hand? And then the last question that we are going to look at is in verse number 11 of chapter 4, where God asked the question, who hath made man's mouth? These four questions caught my attention because they're not just merely questions that Moses asked and God asked. These are questions that are often pondered in our mind as we consider what God can do with us and how God can use us. And when God calls you, he doesn't remove every fear, but he teaches you who he is and that you can rely on him. And that's the purpose of the answers to these questions. So let's go back to the burning bush for just a few moments and let's listen to the questions Moses asked and answers that God gave. Now I want you to notice that God, first of all, answered Moses' insecurity. God answered Moses' insecurity. Verse number 11.

0: and he asked the question, who am I that I should go to Pharaoh that should bring forth the children of Israel out of Egypt? Now you can hear the insecurity in Moses' voice. Moses is not questioning God's ability, he's questioning his own. He's asking the question, who am I? Moses remembered his failure when he murdered the Egyptian and he fled from Pharaoh. Moses knew his weakness with his temper. He was a man who was now in his 80s, appearing to be past his best years. And he's asking the question, who am I that you can use me? And some of you are here asking that same question. Who am I that I should teach that class? Who am I that I could lead that ministry? Who am I that I should witness to that person? Who am I that I can make a difference in this world? And here's the key. Moses was viewing himself through the lies in his mind instead of through the promises of God. And that's what holds us back as well. I want you to notice with me, there are four paralyzing lies that we believe about ourselves, and Moses believed them in this moment when he said, who am I? The first lie is that of the perspective lie. I am what others think of me. In his mind, he was probably saying to himself, I can't go back to Egypt. They think I'm a murderer. They think that I'm a hateful person. I'm mean and I'm angry. But the truth is, time has passed on and Moses is forgotten. And honestly, I think we all need to learn that people don't think about us as much as we think they think about us sometimes. And that paralyzing lie, I am what others think of me, is something that holds us back. There's the second lie, the passions lie, I am what I feel. Well, I just don't feel like a leader. I just don't feel like I can lead the people of Israel. I just don't feel, who am I? I'm inadequate. I'm unqualified to lead. In the equation of leadership, feelings are the least important matter in the whole thing. Sometimes, in fact, the Bible has proven that the most reluctant leaders become the most effective leaders. That God uses those people who, in spite of feeling, in spite of what we would refer to in modern culture, imposter syndrome, that they don't feel like they deserve the role, that they can fulfill the role, they don't feel like they are the person for the role, that God uses us in that role and uses Old Testament and New Testament characters in that role. The passions lie. I am what I feel. I think this is one we can all relate to, the past lie. And this is definitely where Moses is. I'm nothing more than my worst moment. And over in his mind, he was remembering when he murdered that Egyptian. And then the Hebrews said to him the next day, who made you king and judge over us? Who made you better than us? And in that moment, he sunk to the lowest point and he fled from Pharaoh. And that past lie was playing over and over in his mind. Who am I? I'm just a murderer that's escaped from Egypt. Or maybe it was the peak lie. I'm nothing more than my best moment. He's 80 years of age and he's looking back and he's saying, you know what? Those years when I was 30 and 40, those were pretty good years. That was my best years. That was when I was at my highest point. And I can't do any better than that. Now, here's the thing. You can't do any worse and you can't do any better. It ultimately is God who's going to do the work through you, Moses. And when Moses asked the question, who am I, his focus is in the wrong place. You see, when he asked the question, who am I, God didn't come back to him and say, well, you were educated in Pharaoh's house and you have the experience of seeing your grandfather lead and you have the experience of all the accomplishments you raised as you were raised in the Pharaoh's house. He didn't come to him and say, Moses, you're talented, you're gifted, you're qualified, that's who you are. Notice this, God never answered the question about Moses. God answered the question about himself, and he said in verse number 12, certainly, I will be with thee. And God, in that moment, said, Moses, take your eyes off of yourself and start looking at me, because in your security, I'm going to give you what you need, and here's what you need. I'm going to give you my presence. Certainly, I will be with thee. You see, when God calls you, the focus is never on your ability. It's always on his presence. And I say this often, and I'll say it again even in this moment. God doesn't call the qualified. He qualifies the called. And the greatest qualification is that God is with you. The answer that Moses was wanting was, tell me why I should be able to do this. And God said, well, it's not anything you can do. It's because I am with you. Secondly, God gave his promise. That's how he answered his insecurity. He said, when thou hast brought forth the people out of Egypt. You see it in verse number 12. Circle the word when. In fact, I'll just read the entire verse. He said, certainly I will be with thee, and this shall be a token unto you that I have sent you, when thou hast brought forth the people out of Egypt. He didn't say if, God said when. And you see, if God is with you, there is no ifs, ands, and buts. It's going to happen. Can I have an amen? Amen. And the same is true in your service to God. This is before the first plague is ever brought to Egypt. This is before God even sends him to confront Pharaoh. This is before the Red Sea moment. This is before wilderness manna. This is before any of the miracles. And God says to him, I'm going to be with you. And when you go in, you're going to see that I am going to be with you and you will deliver Egypt. I think the New Testament equivalent to that is Philippians 1 verse 6. I've written it in the margin by verse number 12, where Paul wrote for us, being confident of this very thing, that he which hath begun a good work in you will perform it, will complete it until the day of Jesus Christ. Let me ask you a question. Let's just testify for a moment. How many of you are saved this morning? Say amen. Amen. You were not saved by your works, but you were saved to do good works. And there's a work that God has for you to do. And he started that good work in your life the moment you got saved. And in that, he's going to complete it. He's going to finish it. You don't do it. It's what God does through you. So the question is not about your weakness. The question is about his presence and his promise. The question is not, am I enough to do this? The question is God enough and will he be with me? Years ago, I was pastoring in West Virginia. Had the opportunity to visit D.C. and spend an extended time with Senator Robert Byrd. And at the time, he was the president pro tem of the Senate. This was back in the early 2000s. Third in line to be the president of the United States. Our appointment was at 11. We met from about 11 until noon, and we sat and we talked. He was a historian. He had written a recent book about the Roman Senate. He presented me with a copy of his book. And after we were finished, he enjoyed the conversation so much. He said, let's go to lunch together. I thought we would go somewhere outside of the Capitol. But he invited us to the most exclusive restaurant in Washington, D.C., because only senators have access to that dining room. It's called the Senator's Dining Room. So we walked into the dining room and I started looking around and I saw people I'd seen on the news that I never thought I would see in person. Ted Kennedy over here and Phil Graham over here and John McCain over here and Strom Thurmond over here. And they're all sitting around and they're eating and they're laughing and they're having a good time. And I remember I just sat down at that table and I thought to myself, I do not belong here. And I didn't. I was never elected to be a senator. I was never sworn in to be a senator. I'm just a simple constituent from Parkersburg, West Virginia, meeting with my senator, and I'm in the senator's dining room. But the difference was when we entered the dining room, Senator Byrd was with us. He walked us in, and he simply told the maitre d', the person who was there, he said, they're with me. And that was all that was needed.
1: As we close today, perhaps you find yourself with questions of your own. Questions about God's direction, his timing, or your ability to do what he is calling you to do. If so, remember the lesson of the burning bush. God's answers are always greater than our questions. Moses focused on his weaknesses, his past, and his limitations. God continually directed his attention back to his presence, his power, and his promises. The same God who met Moses in the wilderness is still faithful today. He has not changed, and he is more than enough for whatever he calls you to face. 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

0: Let's pause now for family prayer time, a moment of reflection on God's Word, and an opportunity to share your prayer requests and have them brought before the Lord with Dr. Dan Rushing, the Dean of Pensacola Theological Seminary.
1: Welcome to Family Prayer Time on this Friday. This is Dan Rushing greeting you warmly with the grace and peace that comes to us from God our Father and from Jesus Christ our Lord. We count it such a great privilege to meet together with you for prayer. Thank you for joining us here at the end of this week. Scripture teaches us that as believers in Jesus, God calls us to rejoice evermore and to pray without ceasing. Let's encourage one another in this and learning to pray constantly so that we can be rejoicing always in Him. And let's take a moment and turn our hearts to the Lord now and truly think about this one that we have the privilege of approaching whenever we pray. What an opportunity it is to draw near to Him through prayer. In Genesis chapter 17, God came to Abram to change his name to Abraham and also to reaffirm His covenant with him. To Abraham, God described Himself like this. And when Abram was 90 years old and nine, the Lord appeared to Abram and said unto him, I am the Almighty God. Walk before me and be thou perfect. Did you notice how the Lord identified Himself to Abraham? He identified Himself as the Almighty God. Abraham needed to know that the God that he was in covenant with was a God of majestic strength. Because of that, he would and could fulfill all the promises he had made to Abraham because he was the Almighty God. If anyone less than that had made these promises to Abraham, then Abraham would have had good reason to be skeptical about them. At the other end of the scriptures, in the book of Revelation, there we're given a glimpse of the throne room of God in Revelation chapter 4. And there we're told of these four living creatures around God's throne. And notice what they speak of continually. This is in Revelation 4:8. And the four beasts had each of them six wings about him. And they were full of eyes within, and they rest not day and night, saying, Holy, holy, holy, Lord God Almighty, which was and is to come. Notice how they celebrate God and His power, that He is almighty. And yes, from Genesis to Revelation, and many places in between, this is the consistent testimony of Scripture, that our God is almighty. He possesses all power. But let's reflect a little further about these particular passages where it's highlighted. How are these passages speaking about God? What is it that they're ascribing to Him in these important passages? Well, they're speaking of God's power. And beyond that, they're speaking of how He is all-powerful. Sometimes we speak of this as God's omnipotence. And that's a good way to talk about it. He is the omnipotent one. That's why this can only be used to speak of God, because He alone possesses all power. In that setting of Genesis chapter 17 and the context of Abraham's life, there, God was making great and extraordinary promises to him. At first, those promises even seemed unbelievable. But God could be counted on to fulfill them because the one making them was not just anybody. No, He was the Almighty One, the omnipotent God, the one who has unlimited power and ability. And isn't it appropriate that this same expression is used there in Revelation chapter 4? After that throne room scene in Revelation chapters 4 and 5. As you know, the book of Revelation goes on to describe severe judgments that God will bring on a world in rebellion against Him. And consider it. Those age-ending, unparalleled judgments that will take place in the book of Revelation, they can only be carried out by this almighty, all-powerful God. No one else would be capable of doing that. From beginning to end, the testimony of Scripture is that our God, the God that we pray to, is the Almighty God. This is a great truth that ought to encourage our hearts. It ought to strengthen our faith every time that we approach Him through prayer. In fact, this truth ought to encourage our hearts in many ways. This one who is all-powerful is the one who secures and will complete our salvation. No one is stronger than He is. There's no need for us to fret or worry about the outcome of our salvation. John 10 tells us this. These are Jesus' words, "And I give unto them eternal life, and they shall never perish, neither shall any man pluck them out of my hand. My Father which gave them me is greater than all, and no man is able to pluck them out of my Father's hand. I and my Father are one." In other words, the Almighty One has got it taken care of. You and I can rest secure in Him. Our lives now, our eternal destinies, are in His good and powerful and capable hands. This truth about Him being all-powerful encourages us in another way. This all-powerful God is the one whose Holy Spirit resides within us to strengthen us in our present struggles. If you're like me at all, even today, we've probably been made aware of our own weaknesses. For us, it could be a sin that we long to overcome. It could similarly be a temptation that we've battled with for a long time. It could be just a great difficulty that we're facing. And while we don't underestimate the power of temptation, God, the all-powerful one, of course, has the power to change us. He's more powerful than the pull of that sin or the strength of that temptation. Maybe it's another kind of frailty or weakness that we're feeling strongly right now in some other area of our lives. Let's remember what Christ said to the Apostle Paul about this. He told him, "My grace is sufficient for thee, for my strength is made perfect in weakness." And we ought to be encouraged also because this one who is all-powerful, yes, He secures our salvation. And yes, through His Spirit, He strengthens us in our present struggles. But He also is the one that we have access to in prayer. And shouldn't that encourage our hearts? Shouldn't that make us want to pray to Him? As we think about celebrating Independence Day tomorrow, let's be reminded of the needs of our country today. Let's take a moment to pray for our nation and to do that to our all-powerful God. Let's look to Him in prayer. Father, we rejoice in You and exalt You today, our Almighty God. We thank You for our nation, the heritage that we have. We do ask that You'd revive Your people. Lord, awaken in us a hunger for You and Your righteousness. May those of us who know Your Son be a light for You here in the United States. As Your people, may we have a singular concern for Your name and Your honor and Your glory. And we pray this through Jesus Christ. Amen. Until next time, may our Lord bless you and keep you as you walk with Him.

4th of July has a sound. Fireworks, parades, lawn chairs scraping across driveways. But underneath all of it, there's a quieter sound. 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The sound of sacrifice. The sound of people believing freedom was worth the cost. This Independence Day, may gratitude be louder than the fireworks, and may God guide our hearts toward truth, mercy, and peace. 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
2: Jesus has commissioned the 12 now, and he has sent them out. Two by two, he sent them out. With clear warnings, he sent them out. With untold power, he sent them out. Never in history had an endeavor had a beginning more honest than this one. The master not only told them the power they would have, he told them about the conflicts that they would encounter as well. He told them the hatred that would rear its ugly head whenever the name Jesus was spoken. In fact, he told them that brother would rise up against brother, father against son, mother against daughter, whenever clear decisions were made that involved the yielding of a life to Jesus Christ. To me, this is all the more proof that accepting Jesus Christ as Savior and Lord is not some vague and immeasurable progression that involves being raised in the church and attending Sunday school. As Jesus walked this earth, nothing less than a revolution took place in homes and relationships whenever a person made a commitment to Christ. That commitment to bring about that kind of explosive reaction had to be clear-cut and decisive and final. Responding to the gospel, you see, isn't something you wander into. It's a choice. It's a definitive, life-changing, revolutionary decision. It's made with the facts in hand, with the consequences in mind. Now, Jesus knew that, and so did the disciples. So with that warning, he sent them out to start the church and to start a revolution in the process. You may remember it was during that time that John the Baptist was beheaded at the instruction of Herodias. The disciples heard about it and took his body, buried it in a tomb, and they went back to Jesus and told him what had happened. And we read this about Jesus' response. It says, when Jesus heard about it, he withdrew from where he was. Our Lord, on hearing of the brutal murder of John, it says, withdrew from where he was. He had to be alone. And sometimes you and I, too, must withdraw and meditate, and sometimes we must withdraw and grieve. The crowds mean well, but at times like that, the crowds don't help. And this was such a time. And so the story of God's life on planet Earth continues now as the disciples return from their tour of evangelism, only to find the same pushing, shoving throngs they left when they left Jesus. Wherever he went, people were. Whenever he spoke, people came. Whenever he taught, people learned, but even he occasionally needed to call time out. And today's pilgrimage in the footsteps of Jesus begins with such a time. Our scriptures are found in Matthew chapter 14, in Mark chapter 6, in Luke chapter 9, and in John chapter 6. And we will be using a harmony of the gospel which combines the four. Our passage begins this morning like this. Now the apostles, on returning, gathered together with Jesus, and they reported to him all the things they'd done and everything they taught. And then said he to them, come away by yourselves to a wilderness place, and let's rest a while. For there were so many coming and going that they had no leisure time even to eat. Sound familiar? And he took them, and he withdrew privately in the boat to the other side of the Sea of Galilee, or the Sea of Tiberias, and to a wilderness spot belonging to a city called Bethsaida. You see, the troops were anxious to report to their commander. They wanted to tell him everything that had happened. They were excited. Tenderly he listened. Attentively he listened. Compassionately he listened. And then he did what any good leader would do. He commanded them to come apart before they came apart. They were emotionally drained. They were spiritually stretched. They were physically worn. They were at this moment just on the other side of great victory, prime candidates for attack from the enemy. Jesus knew that. So he lovingly invited them to his place in the country for a day or so of R&R. Now I say his place in the country a little with tongue in cheek because he had no place to lay his head, let alone a country estate. But alas, all that belonged to the Father was his and all belonged to the Father. So Jesus took them quietly. It may possibly have been very late at night. He boarded a boat and he headed for the other side of the Sea of Galilee to the village of Bethsaida where he planned to take them nearby for some quality time alone. It appeared to be his objective to avoid the mobs that had been intruding with clock-like regularity on his every minute so he could give those he loved a chance to unwind and recharge their spiritual batteries. The scripture says there were so many coming and going that they had no leisure time even to eat. That's how hectic it was. Jesus knew that such kind of pace can be endured for a season, but not indefinitely. So lovingly, he prepared a short vacation to take his men away from the mob scene that awaited them when they returned. But have you noticed things don't always work out the way we plan? Have you ever planned a break from the routine only to have a totally unexpected interruption destroy your seemingly perfect schedule? Well, that's what happened to Jesus. Let's listen. The scripture continues. But the crowds learned of it, and they saw them leaving, and many recognized him, and together on foot they hurried in that direction from all the towns. They followed him because of seeing the miraculous signs he wrought on those who were sick. They even arrived there before them. They came together toward him, so that when Jesus came ashore, he beheld a great throng. But he was moved with compassion toward them. They were like a sheep without a shepherd. And he welcomed them, and he began to teach them many things, and he talked to them about the kingdom of God, and he healed those who had need of healing. Now, can't you just picture this in your mind? Here's King Jesus, his arms around his precious select few. They had just returned from spiritual wars, and he's leading them into a boat to head across the sea for a day or two of rest and recuperation. But the crowds learned of it, and they saw them leaving. Do you ever feel that your life has lost its sense of privacy? Now, be honest. You ever feel perhaps that your ministry has invaded the sanctuary of your inner world and robbed you of your freedom to ever be alone? Jesus understands. Oh, does he understand? He's been there. Like a newly formed Jerusalem secret service, the crowds that followed Jesus had an underground ear to his every move. And someone saw him leave and they reported it to the masses. And now, like a giant parade, they swarmed in his direction. And the farther they went, the larger the crowd. Like a huge snowball, it multiplied as they moved toward the master. Now, I don't know how they did it, but they arrived there before Jesus did, so that when Jesus and his disciples got off the boat, it says they came together toward him, so that when he came ashore, there they were. Crowdsville. It looked like a giant political rally, only the star of the show hadn't intended to come. Now, I have no doubt what Peter was doing. I bet he was murmuring, don't you? I bet he was saying, Lord, get rid of them. I mean, we can't have a retreat with half of Israel hanging around. Tell them this is private time with your team and send them home. I mean, after all, Lord, we came to rest. We came for peace and quiet. Now, I know what I would have done. I've been there. Occasionally, I decide to spend a quiet evening at home resting, and the phone rings. No, I don't jump up and grab the phone and say to myself, wow, I hope it's somebody I can minister to. I didn't need the rest. No, I don't usually say that. Or maybe I've set aside time to withdraw from the world and even unplug the phone. Yeah. And the doorbell goes ding, always. And I don't always rush to the door praising God and praying for an opportunity to meet needs either. Sometimes I hide under the sofa. I know what I should do, but so often my heart sinks and I say, "Oh, Lord, give me a break. Can I even have a few minutes to myself? Don't you know what it's like, Lord?" "Yes, my child," he whispers, "I know what it's like." You see, he did intend to retreat from the crowds. He really did. But while he was speaking and as he went, you remember, behold, a great throng. Now, to me, the interesting thing is not that Jesus stopped to minister to the multitudes at the expense of his rest. That's not the interesting thing. That doesn't surprise me. Somehow I expect him to do that. What interests me is the way he did it and why he did it. See, if I'd have done it, it would have been either out of guilt or duty. Jesus did it out of an abundance of love. The scripture says, but he was moved with compassion toward them because they looked like sheep that had no shepherd. The heart of God so broke over the lack of direction and purpose and hope of that throng that he couldn't do anything else but minister to them. He was moved with compassion. That means that the God of eternity who framed the worlds stopped to weep over the hopelessness of these men and women. And once he stopped to weep, he stopped to do something about it. That's where we usually stop short. Some of us are willing to weep in our prayer closets, but unwilling to get involved in the marketplace, especially at the expense of our own plans. Jesus never had any plans that were too important for people. The scripture says, first of all, he welcomed them. In other words, he made them feel wanted. Have you ever had someone intrude on your time and so you gave in and let them bother you, but you never stopped letting them know all the while by the look on your face that you wish they'd leave? I mean, you let them into your home or you picked up the phone wishing all the while that they would catch the inflection in your voice and the look on your face and leave. Real spiritual we are. You know, you can't ask people into your home without admitting them to your heart. You can minister to them and never let them forget they're intruders. At least I can. And I hate myself when I do it, and I hate it when other people do it to me. I can't stand it when people pretend or to be ministering to me all the while their mind is racing to where they want to be or they plan to go. And yet I do it all the time. Jesus didn't. It says he welcomed them. He made them feel loved. He had a way of taking a crowd of thousands and making each one feel as though they were the only one there. You see, that's God at work in man. And that's how God will work in you if you'll let him. Secondly, it says he began to teach them many things. He didn't just make them feel loved. That's not enough. Once they knew he loved them, he began to teach them why he loved them. He began to teach them many things. That means it wasn't an abbreviated mini-study that he did to get rid of them. He taught and he taught and he taught and he taught and he taught. Why? Because he looked out on that mob and he didn't see people invading his privacy. He saw sheep who had no shepherd. Sheep without a shepherd are in danger. They don't know where they're going. They don't know danger when they see it. They have no one to protect them, no one to lead them, no one to guide them. The master didn't teach on the run. He decided to set a spell and share his heart. And then it says he talked to them about the kingdom of God. He didn't just give them facts. He talked to them. That is, he spoke of everyday reality and how a living relationship with God could change their lives. That made the facts relevant. Otherwise, they would have simply been to a doctrinal seminar and gone away more respectable. Now they've been face to face with God and they went away accountable. What a difference. And finally, it says he healed those who had need of healing. Some couldn't respond spiritually because they were physically hurting and they needed a revelation from God as to who he was. So once he taught them and once he talked to them, those who needed healing, he healed. Jesus did what he said he could. And all of this for a group of intruders who had forced themselves into his life at a time when he wanted to be alone with his own. And all because his heart broke when he realized how much they needed what he had. But of course, the story doesn't end there. Now we get to the practical problems that someday accompany all-day seminars. And once again, Jesus gives us an illustration of how God will take a seemingly impossible situation and allow it to arise so he will be free to demonstrate who he really is. Listen, when the day was far spent, Jesus went up on the mountain and he sat down there with his disciples. The Passover, the Jewish feast, was at hand. So when Jesus raised his eyes and he saw a great multitude approaching him, he turned and he said to Philip, "Where shall we buy loaves of bread so that these people might eat?" But this he said to test him, because he himself knew already what he would do. Philip answered him and said, 200 denarii's worth of loaves wouldn't be enough for them to get just a little bit. One of his disciples, Andrew, Simon Peter's brother, said, "Here's a young lad who has 5 barley loaves and 2 small fish. But what are these among so many?" You see, as if God hadn't been bothered enough, the seminar was over, and here came another gang of hangers-on, looking helplessly lost and hopelessly hungry. The tickets hadn't said lunch included. In fact, the tickets hadn't even said, "Y'all come." They were there because they were sheep wandering about a hillside in search of a shepherd, and they found one. No, they found the shepherd, the one who lays down his life for the sheep. It says the day was far spent. Jesus may as well have taught all night and all day as well. It was Passover time, and Jesus was tired. There were many people there, so he and his disciples withdrew a bit, and they sat down on a big rock to assess the situation. So far, no retreat. So far, no rest. So far, no quiet. So far, nothing but pushing, shoving people, searching for something. But they found what they were searching for. They were searching for the living God. So Jesus looks up. Look what's coming. More people. Hungry, searching people. Jesus turns to Philip and he asks him a question. Not because he didn't know the answer, because he wanted to know if Philip knew the answer. There was a temporal answer and there was a spiritual answer. There always is. And he wanted to see which one Philip would choose. So he decided to test Philip by admitting a need and seeing which course Philip would take to solve the problem. Phil handled it the way you and I would have handled it, I think. Or maybe I better not involve you the way I would have handled it. Jesus said, "How are we going to feed all these people, Phil? We wait for a double coupon day? What are we going to do?" Philip responds, "Unless you hit oil today, we can't buy enough food to feed this mob. Even the day-old stuff costs more than that." That's a loose translation, but that's about what he said. Now, I'd give Philip about a D-plus at best. He didn't panic, but that's about all you can say for him. Enter Andrew. Now, let's give Andrew about a C-plus. He still didn't have the faith to believe, but at least he recognized the natural material God could use to do something supernatural. He said, "Lord, here's a kid with a box lunch. He's got 5 barley loaves and 2 little bitty fish," and I don't know whether he was bordering on faith or being sarcastic. I don't think we do, but once he pointed to the lad's insufficiency, instead of pointing to God's sufficiency, he gives into the bleakness of the hour, and he moans, "What are these among so many? What are these among so many?" And that question is one that's echoed down through the ages and made an indelible impression on the lives of men. It's been duplicated again and again by faithless men and women as they stood in the presence of God and wondered how he could deal with this crisis that was at hand at the moment, with no more obvious materials than he had to work with. You've been there. Christians have stood on the threshold of spiritual defeat and prayed for a miracle of grace to see them through. Everyone around them saw no hope. "I have God and I have his word," the hurting were heard to say. But what is that amidst so great a trial? The world would laugh. What good will the fiber of their faith do them when there's no hope? Christians have stood and stared impossible odds in the face when God seemed to be leading them into a direction, and yet the circumstances indicated there was no way through. No way for those funds to come. No way for that person to ever be changed. No way for such a project to be done with the group so small. They look at the challenge, they look at the absence of the obvious, and they cry, "What are these among so many?" What man has such a hard time understanding is this: and not until the odds are beyond man's comprehension does God have a chance to really glorify himself. So long as man, with God's help, can do the job might as well be done by man. Not until there is no other way can Jesus step in and do the impossible and God get all the glory. So Jesus had allowed such an impossible situation. He let an army of hungry people surround him, and then he turned to his trusted aides and asked them what they thought he should do. He often does that. He often gives us just enough rope to see what we'll do with it. That's what he did with Philip. Andrew interrupts him, not with a plea of faith, but with a ridiculous offer that would do man apart from God no good at all. So now the only thing left that man could do would be to let God do what he wanted to do. Boy, it takes us so long to get there, doesn't it? By now, the disciples had formed a committee. They decided to analyze the situation. They came up with the kind of decision committees always come up with. Here's their report. Then came the 12, and they said to him, "The place here is a wilderness, and the hour is already late. Send the multitude away." So that's their idea. "That they may go to the villages in the country round about and lodge and buy themselves some food." They don't have anything to eat. As if the Lord didn't know that. But Jesus answered and said to them, "They need not go away. You give them something to eat." And they said to him, "Shall we go and buy 200 denarii's worth of loaves and give them something to eat?" But he said to them, "How many loaves do you have? Go see." And on finding out, they said to him, "We have here just 5 loaves and 2 fish, same amount. Unless indeed we go and buy food for all this throng, ho ho." And Jesus said to them, "Bring them here to me." Jesus said, "Okay, bring what you have to me." Now in Scripture, the question often arises, why does God seem so often to take what man has and multiply it rather than just drop it out of heaven out of nowhere? Why multiply 5 loaves and 2 fish rather than just raise up T-bones out of the desert? I think it's because God isn't after our learning to turn him into a genie who produces miracles at the drop of a hat for our enjoyment. No, God is interested in commitment. He's interested in our giving what we have to him so that once it's in his hands, he can multiply it. And then he's not only glorified because of what he's done, but because of who and what he's used to do it. Jesus didn't say, "No problem, gang. I'll just whip up a little barbecue out of the desert and make some chuck wagon supper." No. Jesus looked lovingly into the eyes of the disciples who had just informed him that the only way out of this problem was to do it the world's way. They had a plan. They were going to have to float a loan at the Bethesda National Bank, bag up the biggest bunch of goodies ever concocted that side of Galilee. That was their idea. Jesus said, "Wait a minute, what do you have?" They shuffled their feet embarrassingly. "Just 5 loaves and 2 fish, Lord," they apologized. "Not enough to feed us, let alone them." His haunting words echo through the annals of time. He said, "Bring what you have to me." They did, and the rest is history. 5,000 men, not counting the women and children, lined up on that grassy hillside, and Jesus held up those 5 loaves and those 2 fish so that everyone could see what God had to work with. And he blessed it, and he praised God, and he distributed only what God produced out of what they had, nothing more. Not only were they all filled, but they filled 12 baskets with what was left over. You see what God is saying? He's painting a beautiful picture here of what a creative God does, what he has to work with. And it would appear, beloved, that the less he has to work with, the more he can do. Because the less we can do to share the glory. Some of you spend the better part of your lives bemoaning the fact that God can't use you. You're not educated enough. You're not talented enough. You're not visible enough. You're not attractive enough. Like that enlistment poster of old, God points his finger lovingly at you and says, "I want you." And you answer, "Lord, not me. What am I among such greats?" Look at my talents, few. What are they among so many? Today, Jesus, I believe, is reaching out to some of you and whispering simply, bring them to me. He doesn't need your talents. So the fewer you have, the more he can take you and bless you and break you and multiply you and use you to feed a hungry world. He doesn't want your talents. He wants your heart. Some of you, whom the world would count as the least likely to succeed, are the best prospects God has to change the world. You're all he needs. And the less you have, the more he needs you, because you're his kind of man, his kind of woman. You're the raw material out of which spiritual greatness is made. Why not stop right now and once and for all place the loaves and the fish that represent your life in the hands of a sovereign God? The world won't understand. The world will be back at the grocery store looking for a special on bread. Let them. You just take what little you have, place it in the hands of a God of multiplication, and watch a miracle unfold before your eyes. The world will look at you in amazement and ask as the disciples did, what are these? What are these? They sneered and chuckled. Just a paltry pail of food. 5 little loaves and a pair of fish among all these will do no good. And they were right. It was not enough to start to feed that hungry throng. What are these among so many? Soon became the world's sad song. They were yet to see the difference. Finite eyes can't understand what a meager nothing turns to when it's placed in Jesus' hand. Father, take and bless, I pray thee, what this little lad has brought. And may countless millions praise thee from this lesson thou hast taught. Now for untold generations, men and women have learned to sing, what am I among so many? In God's hands, I'm everything.
1: 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Well, thank you for listening. We pray God's richest blessing may be yours as He continues to live His life in you.
3: We offered hope. You gave us trust. We offered encouragement. You returned the favor. We followed God. You joined us in the journey. 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Yet we're here offering everything that's been given to us because one good gift deserves another, and your support has always been a gift. 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
1: Front yards, cookouts, folding chairs, kids running through the sprinkler like they invented joy. And somewhere in the middle of all that ordinary life, there is a reminder. God has always liked meeting people in regular places. On hillsides, at tables, in boats, along roads. That matters because some people think they need the perfect setting to hear from God. But a lot of life is lived with distractions, interruptions, and grass that needs mowing. And still, God is near, still speaking through His Word, still faithful in the little moments you almost miss. So as summer opens the days a little, don't miss the holy things tucked inside the ordinary ones. A conversation, a laugh, a prayer. God is not waiting for life to get less messy before He meets with you. He already knows your address.
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3: How do you do? Have you ever missed a meal, maybe more than one? What if you missed every meal for days while sleeping on the ground? Now, we're not describing a homeless man. We're describing the home and life of a man whose story we're about to tell. And that kind of hardship would destroy some people. But he endured because his heart and mind and life were unshackled. This is Unshackled, the history-making radio drama of true life stories that light the way for others, produced in Chicago by Pacific Garden Mission. In 1877, Pacific Garden Mission opened its doors to street people in Chicago, and those doors have never closed. The oldest continuously operating rescue mission in the country has seen one miracle after another, as lives have been transformed from darkness to the light of the world. The motto at the old lighthouse is, never give up on them, even though many homeless people have given up on themselves. Freely giving food, clothing and shelter, medical and dental care, even classes and counseling to those in need. At the mission, we know that these things alone will not alter lives. Change comes only from the one who said, not by might, not by power, but by my Spirit. This story demonstrates the truth of that promise. Now for broadcast around the earth, here is program number 2513 in the series Unshackled, the program that makes you face yourself and think.
4: Our grandson is much worse, Papa. I am afraid he will die unless they take him to a doctor.
5: Who can afford a doctor?
4: But his fever is so high.
5: The doctors take all your money, and sometimes you die anyway. They have never helped me.
4: When will the rains never end?
5: When daylight comes, I'll make a bigger ditch in the ground.
4: Life is so hard. Every day I ask the gods to help us, but help does not come. What did we do to deserve such a life?
5: I don't know. Perhaps the next one will be better.
3: The man in our story was born in southern India into a poor Hindu family with 10 children. They were low caste, with no education, no job skills, and more often than not, no food to eat. In 1960, when he was 13 years old, he had no future, and yet today he is helping thousands of his countrymen. This is the amazing true story of Tatagiri Gurappa, right now on Unshackled.
6: From the time my brother's son died, I wondered how I could become a doctor and help people. I was the only one in my family who went to school, but even I had to quit after the sixth standard because there was no money to send me. We never wore shoes and seldom had shirts, and during the winter months, we suffered in the cold. My father delivered goods, but sometimes there was no work, and we would eat only once a day or once in 2 days. In 1960, a terrible famine swept our part of India.
5: I looked, but most of the fields are stripped. Even the spinach leaves are gone.
4: I cooked some tamarind seeds.
5: I hope and pray our sons have some grain.
4: Here comes Tatagiri now.
7: They have nothing, Daddy. No grain and no money.
4: What are we going to do? We will starve.
5: There's no work here. But they're building a road through the jungle. Oh. Why don't you and Tatagiri go and find work there?
4: That's 100 miles away. What about the children?
5: I'll take care of them.
7: Daddy, there's tigers in the jungle and cobras.
5: Don't worry, my son. You'll be with the other workers.
6: Mother and I went by train, then walked another 15 miles into the dense jungle. There we set up camp with other workers beside a stream. We worked hard during the day, cutting trees. At night it was cold, so we slept by the fire, where we shivered as much from fear of the wild animals as from the damp air. 2 weeks we labored, and then the work stopped. That was a tiger, Mummy.
4: The fire will keep him away, don't worry.
6: I'm so cold.
4: They have some alcohol, son. You can drink some if you want to get warm.
6: Drink alcohol? No, Mummy, I cannot do that.
4: Then sit very near to the fire and sleep.
6: What's going to happen? I mean, 2 days now without work and no food either.
4: Tomorrow you go home and bring something from your father.
6: I don't have money to travel.
4: You're a small boy. You can get on the train without a ticket.
6: Fearfully, I walked through the jungle and slipped aboard the train with some beggars. But at the next station, the ticket collector caught me and handed me over to the station master.
8: Take off your shirt and give it to me. Then you stand out here until the train is gone. Come on, my boy. You see all those banana bunches just unloaded from the train? You carry all those to my office. Then I will give your shirt back and send you home by the first train tomorrow.
6: I had not eaten for 3 days, and I cried and shivered all night, praying to a god I didn't know. The next day, the station master let me board a slow train carrying rocks. Along the way, it stopped, and I observed a beautiful young girl, clean and well-dressed, while I was dirty and poor. As I watched her, I determined in my heart not to go back to the jungle to work, but instead to go back to school.
5: Tatagiri! What are you doing here?
7: I have been traveling for 3 days, Daddy, and I'm so hungry. Oh. Is there anything to eat?
5: No. Perhaps your grandmother has something?
7: There is no work, no food where we are in the jungle. Mother sent me to see if you have anything.
5: We have nothing for ourselves, even.
7: Daddy, I don't want to go back to the jungle. I want to go back to school.
5: Well, how can we do that when we can't even eat? I love you, but I can't send you to school.
7: I don't want to live like this anymore, Daddy. When you are poor, people abuse you. I have to get education.
5: What can I do, son? Nothing.
7: What should I do about Mummy?
5: I'll borrow enough money for you to go back and get her.
6: After I brought my mother home, my grandmother, who was a midwife, scraped together enough money to pay the school fees. I'd been out of school for 3 years, but learning was easy because I wanted to succeed so badly. While I had the highest rank in the class for 5 years, mine was the lowest status because I did not even have shoes to wear. My heart ached because my family was hungry all the time.
5: Tatagiri, why are you eating?
6: I'm hungry, Daddy.
5: But that food has not been offered to the gods yet.
6: I'm sorry, Daddy. You offer your food. I'll eat mine.
5: Oh, such a boy. How do you expect to be blessed?
6: But I'm doing very well in school. I am the only one selected for the public board exam out of 200 students.
5: I'm very proud of you, Tatagiri.
6: I want to go to university, Daddy. I want to be a doctor.
5: You have such big dreams.
6: Somebody has to help the poor, and no one does. When classes were over for the summer, I went to stay with my older sister, 350 miles away. She had married a Christian and become one herself. I helped my brother-in-law work in the fields, digging trenches and cutting bamboo.
9: I'm glad you're doing so well in school, Tatagiri. God has blessed you.
6: I go to a Christian mission school, you know.
9: Yes, I know.
6: Did you know I was in charge of the bad students? I had to keep discipline in class.
9: God is making you a leader.
6: You talk about God a lot.
9: He is Lord, and I want to serve him all of my life.
6: Well, I want to be a doctor and help the untouchables who cannot afford good medical care.
9: That's good, Tatagiri. But however your progress is in school, you should believe in Jesus. He gives you real joy and eternal life.
6: He was an evangelist. I noticed how he worked hard in the fields, then went home and took a bath and changed into his clothes for preaching. I noticed how he and my sister prayed every day and went to church, how they visited sick people and helped others, even though they had so little themselves. Oh, the curry smells good.
4: Are you hungry after working in the field all day?
6: I've been hungry all my life.
4: We'll eat as soon as Shikamaneya is ready.
6: Is he preaching tonight?
4: Yes. We are going to another village. Why don't you come with us?
6: I like to listen. But I marvel that you spent so much of your time this way.
4: Little brother, we are saved and we believe in Jesus Christ. Nothing is more important than sharing his love with others.
6: I looked at how they lived and saw that I wasn't able to be a Christian. I was bad while they lived holy lives. I returned home to my studies at the end of summer vacation. A few months later, we had holidays, and I asked my father if I could return to my sister's home.
5: We don't have any money to send you there, Tadagiri.
6: I heard about some trucks loaded with bamboo going there. I could ride with them.
5: Then go.
6: Are you in pain again, Daddy?
5: Oh, yes. It is my fate.
6: Someday I'll be a doctor, and I will help you.
5: How can you pay for more education?
6: I'm in the top of my class, Daddy. If I do well on the public board exam, I'll get into the best university and maybe get a scholarship.
5: Even if you succeed, the high caste people will not let you touch them.
6: They have their doctors. I will help the poor.
5: It seems impossible, Tadagiri.
6: I'll find a way, Daddy. Right now, I'm going to my sister's.
3: Tadagiri was actually going to a crisis point in his life that would change everything. And he'll tell us about that shortly.
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6: Once again, I went to a worship service with my sister and her husband. We sat on the ground outside and I listened as they sang a beautiful song. I looked at my own life and knew I didn't belong there. If only I could leave, but I was trapped in a group of people. The pastor's preaching disturbed me even more.
11: For God so loved the world that he gave his only begotten Son, that whosoever believeth in him should not perish, but have everlasting life. Do you understand that salvation is a free gift? God gave his Son. Jesus gave his life. He gave

penalty for sin is death, separation from God. And God wants you to be saved. He wants you to be his child. For God sent not his Son into the world to condemn the world, but that the world through him might be saved. There is only one way to have God's forgiveness for your sins. Believe on the Lord Jesus Christ, and you will be saved. Romans chapter 10, verse 9 promises that if thou shalt confess with thy mouth

0: What is it? Why are you crying?
1: I want to become a child of God, but I am so bad.
0: You are right. You have confessed that you are a sinner.
1: Yes, I am a sinner.
0: You want to believe in Jesus?
1: Yes, I want to believe in Jesus.
0: My friend, you are now a child of God. You elders, come, pray for him.
1: The Lord touched me, and I returned home a new person, no longer hungry, except for God. My parents worried about me because all I wanted to do was share the gospel. Even so, when I took my exams, I was 4th out of 400 students and easily gained admission to the best college for my pre-medical course. A Christian friend helped finance my boarding expense, and for the first time in my life, I ate plentiful food. When the money was gone, I starved. Then I learned about persecution.
2: Well, Tata Giri, I saw your name on the board outside the dining hall. You cannot eat there anymore.
1: My God shall supply all my needs.
2: Too bad he doesn't supply you with clean clothes and shoes while he's at it.
1: His ways are not our ways, and I trust him to hear and answer my prayers.
2: You Christians, why should you cry and pray to God? Pay your dues, go home and bring money, or send a telegram to your father to send you some money.
1: My earthly father does not have money.
2: What do you live on?
1: I am living by faith. God sends money through his children.
2: Then you shouldn't be here. You belong in the laboring class. Where are you trying to go where you do not belong?
1: Five days I went without food, praying to God and going to class. Because of worker unrest, the electricity went out, and as I repaired all the kerosene lanterns so we could see, the head of the boarding house began to respect me. He took pity on me, let me eat and pay later. Then came the best news of all. Thank you, God, for your mercy and grace. You are faithful, Lord, and I praise you.
2: Are you still praying to your God, Tata Giri? Don't you ever learn?
1: The Lord has opened a door for me to get my food.
2: It wasn't your God who opened the door. It was the mercy of the chief warden.
1: But that isn't all. The Lord brought me out of my financial troubles. I've been given a scholarship for all my boarding and lodging expenses, plus extra money.
2: That's not your Lord. It's the government that rescued you.
1: You just don't know the Lord. In 1967, when I entered medical school, I borrowed a wet jacket and a pair of shoes. The first time I had ever put shoes on my hard and calloused feet. After the owner's mother came and took away the shoes, my Christian friends gave me money to buy new ones. I finished 2 years in medical school, then had to quit for lack of funds. I went to work doing all kinds of jobs to support myself. Do you have any work I can do in exchange for some food?
3: Come inside. There's still some rice left.
1: Praise God. Oh, thank you, Jesus, my Lord.
3: Ah, you are a Christian.
1: Yes. 5 years ago, God saved me. My name is Tata Giri Gorappa. Ah,
3: I am Daniel. I was a pastor for many years. Now I run this orphanage. Sit there on the floor and I will get the rice.
1: I have been praying so much to God, and he always hears my prayers, even though many of my friends make fun of me.
3: Oh, why should they do that?
1: Because I want to be a doctor, and they are jealous. For 2 years, I went to medical college, but I had no money, even to pay for food, so I had to leave. Now they laugh at me because it has been almost 3 years since I discontinued school.
3: I say, here is the rice. Please, eat.
1: Thank you, Lord Jesus.
3: You can stay here if you like. Perhaps I can help you.
1: How?
3: I have many friends in India and in America. I will write and ask them to put your needs before the Christians there. God will do the rest.
1: I'm so happy that God led me here. I have promised him that if I become a doctor, I will take care of people wherever he sends me. I will go to the jungle or the countryside, not to the big cities. I want to help the poor people because my own family is low caste. I don't need big salary. I want to serve the living God.
3: Ah, that's all he wants, Tata Giri, a willing heart. He will answer your prayers.
1: Thanks to God and my friend Daniel, A couple in Virginia sent me $25, a fortune. I bought new clothes, paid my fees, and went back to medical college in 1972. From then on, two sponsors in the U.S. sent me enough money to continue my studies. Because God blessed me financially, I was able to help other poor Christian medical school students.
4: Dr. Geary, you are very kind to help students like me.
1: I know how it feels to be hungry. Huh? Many times in my life I had to go without food. Even now when I eat, I think of my family and all the other poor who go hungry.
4: My family is also living in poverty.
1: Are they Hindu like mine?
4: Yes, I went to a mission school. That's where I gave my life to Christ.
1: It isn't easy to follow him, but I would go no other way.
4: I heard you speak in the chapel this week. You inspired me very much.
1: I have promised God that when I graduate, I will help the poor, the untouchables.
4: I've heard about the orphanage you started and your ministry to the lepers, Dr. Geary. I'd like to go with you sometime.
1: We were married in 1976, while both of us were still medical students, and three daughters were born to us before we graduated in 1981. My internship was among the lepers, tuberculosis and psychiatric wards, and at a government hospital men's ward. My wife's internship was similar, but in the women's wards. Then we served the poor people for 5 years in the countryside, and we ourselves nearly starved to death.
4: There's nothing for the children to eat, Dr. Geary. They're so hungry.
1: I know. I can't bear to hear them cry in the night. But no one can pay us, even 1 rupee, and we have nothing left to sell.
4: Take my golden talis to the market and sell it.
1: Chinnamama, we cannot. We already sold your necklace. No man ever sells his wife's talis.
4: The talis cannot become an idol. It means nothing compared to our children.
1: Everyone tells me to take a job at the government hospital and pay our debts. But how can I do that? I promised God I would never do that.
4: Go and sell the talis. Here, take it.
1: We won't get what it's worth. They always cheat us.
4: I don't care. Do it. God will bless you.
2: This is very fine gold. Does it belong to you?
1: It belongs to my wife.
2: Why are you selling it? Has she died?
1: No. We need the money.
2: I must have your address in case there is a problem.
1: It is not stolen. It belongs to us, but I will give you my address.
2: Well, you're not accustomed. A man who would sell his wife's talis is
1: cursed by God. But my God has blessed me beyond anything I will ever deserve. Now, what will you give me for the talis? The persecution was endless. More than once I was threatened and beaten by those I owed money to. Our children suffered terribly, but still we served the poor who could not pay and rejoiced to help those who would otherwise have died. My wife never complained. But after 5 years, we took a series of jobs at hospitals in northern India. Always the problems were the same.
4: What is it, Dr. Geary?
1: It's unbelievable,
4: what?
1: Chinnamama. A father just carried his daughter to me. She has burns on a third of her body, so I wrote up the admission order and sent him to the office. They refused to admit him because he has no money to deposit.
4: No, dear Lord.
1: He came back to me crying for his daughter. She's in so much pain.
4: How can they be so heartless?
1: I tried to persuade the staff, but they shouted at me, "This is not a charity."
4: Oh, what can we do?
1: Please, go home and bring back some money to deposit. We cannot let the girl suffer.
4: The smiles on their faces when they left hospital. It was beautiful, wasn't it?
1: Yes, it's a wonderful thing to help someone.
4: I don't understand how the staff can turn away someone like that. Someone who is in so much pain.
1: They're putting more faith in money than in God.
4: Sometimes I cannot stand it, Dr. Geary, to see all those people, the poorest of the poor, selling what little they have and being turned away.
1: Somehow we must open our own clinic.
4: It won't be easy. If the poor cannot pay, who will buy the medicine? Who will give us the money to buy food and pay the schooling for our children?
1: God will find a way. I am sure of it.
4: One good thing about working in these hospitals, we have learned a lot.
1: And God will use this knowledge when we open our own clinic. Now we know more about all kinds of emergencies, all kinds of anesthetics.
4: All kinds of difficult people.
1: And the Lord is so good. During the years we worked at different hospitals, we lived in air-conditioned bungalows and paid all our debts. When we were posted to remote areas, our children lived with my wife's parents who had become Christians. But we knew the Lord wanted us to help the very poor. And in 1992, we again ministered in a countryside hospital in South India. Through financial help from our friends in the US, we began building our own hospital on land the Lord provided. We built a small home, 30 feet by 16 feet, where we could treat our patients until the hospital was finished.
4: Dr. Giri, look outside. Look what the winds have done.
1: Bamboo.
4: Yes.
1: There's hundreds of them lying on the ground. Thank you, Lord.
4: We've been praying so much for bamboo to finish the work, and there it is.
1: We don't need government permission to cut it down now. Huh? God did it all at once.
4: God is truly amazing how he answers our prayers.
1: Every time there's a setback, he turns it to good.
4: Yes. When the landlord forced us to move because of all the poor patients coming, God helped us build this house.
1: And it withstood the wind and the rain, too.
4: It's really true, isn't it? The just shall live by faith.
1: By faith, we'll finish the hospital and have the medicines we need. We only have the roof to finish. Maybe next year we'll be operating there.
4: 60 by 30 feet. It seems so big when we started, but people keep coming and now it seems so small.
1: A little is a lot when you have the Lord.
4: Someone has come through the back door. There goes our lunch.
1: That's why we're here, Chanamama. God must have sent them. Today we treat from 30 to 80 patients in our small clinic. We still have many needs and much opposition from non-believers, but God is faithful. I have traveled to Thailand to teach medicine, surgery, infectious diseases, and obstetrics to the Barefoot Doctors program. But nothing is more important than salvation. If you have everything in the world, you have nothing without Christ. All else will come to dust.
5: 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For He hath made Him who knew no sin to be sin for us, that we might be made the righteousness of God in Him. Christ died and was raised again so that we could have eternal life in Him.
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0: We're here to take you on a journey through one of the most incredible countries on Earth, the United States of America. 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
5: Where we can work, think,
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1: America.
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1: America.
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1: America.
4: Whatever else it is, it's my home.

0: It's in America we find our place, our homes, our roots. The early settlers came to America to carve out their own place. And today, we're really no different. You see, in every man, everywhere, there is that longing to have a place to belong. And this country has given us the freedom to choose the place we call home. And wherever that place is, north, east, south, or west, it's home.
1: Dover, Ohio is my home, with dairy farms and cheese factories, and I'm glad to be a Buckeye.
2: I'm a

0: my hometown, where Studebakers were made, and it's the home of the Fighting Irish.
1: I'm from Grand Rapids, Michigan's second largest city, home of Gerald Ford, the 38th President of the United States.
2: I'm a Hoosier from Winona Lake, Indiana, where the sawdust is still on the floor of the Billy Sunday Tabernacle. And I think the North is a great place to call.

0: east. In New Jersey, I live near Secaucus, Weehawken, Hohokus, and Hoboken.
1: I'm from the Pennsylvania Dutch country. Lewistown, Pennsylvania is my home.
2: The Liberty Bell's in Philadelphia, and we love to go see the Phillies.

0: Metropolis of Wilson, North Carolina, home of grits, gravy, and black-eyed peas.
1: I'm from Florida, Cypress Gardens, Miami Beach, orange juice.
2: I'm from Kansas City, Missouri, home of Hallmark cards for those who care enough to send the very best.

0: Go west, young man, go west. Horace Greeley said it, and I believed it. I'm from Los Angeles, California.
1: I'm really from the west, the great northwest, that is, north to Alaska, the last frontier. Anchorage is my home, and would you believe, I don't know how to ride a dog sled, and I've never lived in an igloo.
2: I'm from Redding, California, where the tall trees touch the heavens and the mountains hold the earth down.
3: My home is El Paso, Texas, home of cowboy boots, Levi jeans, and the wide open spaces. We love the west because there's plenty

0: There's an interesting group of people not mentioned in most history books, yet one unique bond ties them to each other as long as America records history.
1: One was a poor Irish immigrant who died prematurely, leaving a sister to raise his three young sons.
0: One was so Dutch that English was not spoken in his home.
1: Another, Scotch-Irish, just a farmer who never quite made it big.
0: Another was a trader. The best he could do for his wife and 11 children was a one-room house for the entire family.
1: Two were preachers of small churches.
0: Another was a tanner of hides.
1: Still another, a poor laborer who never lived to see the birth of his youngest son.
0: Missouri was the home of one. He was a mule trader.
1: Iowa was the state of another. He was a blacksmith.
0: Frontiersman, itinerant salesman, trolley car conductor, none really made a mark in a grand or great way.
1: Mostly ordinary men in what could be called at best small professions. But all of these men made it big in one way, and it is this that binds these men of two centuries into one special class.
0: Each one had a son, and that son became a president of the United States of America.
1: Where else could that happen?
0: America, you're beautiful.

America, you are beautiful. You've been blessed like no other country on earth. Just look around and what do you see? Prosperity, power, productivity. You see initiative, ingenuity, and energy.

0: This is an incredible country. And have you ever wondered why America is so great? Why is America great? Well, many years ago, a famous French philosopher visited America. He came here when this nation was very young to find the secret of our greatness. He traveled from town to town, talking with people and asking questions. He examined our young national government, our schools and centers of business, but couldn't find in them the reasons for our strength. Not until he visited the churches of America and witnessed the pulpits of this land, aflame with righteousness, did he find the secret of our greatness. When he returned to France, he summed up his findings this way. America is great because America is good. And if America ever ceases to be good, America will cease to be great. You see, the principles of God's word guided the decisions on which this nation built its foundation. Throughout our history, our forefathers have given eloquent testimony of that fact.
1: It is the duty of nations, as well as of men, to own their dependence upon the overruling power of God, and to recognize the sublime truth announced in the Holy Scriptures and proven by all history, that those nations only are blessed whose God is the Lord.
2: The religion which has introduced civil liberty is the religion of Christ and his apostles. To this we owe our free constitutions of government.
3: No people can be bound to acknowledge and adore the invisible hand which conducts the affairs of men more than those of the United States.
4: If we abide by the principles taught in the Bible, our country will go on prospering. But if we neglect its instruction and authority, no man can tell how sudden catastrophe will overwhelm us and bury all our glory in profound obscurity.
5: The longer I live, the more convincing proofs I see of this truth, that God governs in the affairs of men, and if a sparrow cannot fall to the ground without his notice, is it probable that an empire can rise without his aid? We have been assured in the sacred writings that except the Lord build the house, they labor in vain that build it.
0: The house was built, and upon its walls we proudly proclaimed that God had built it. We made the word of God visible in our government buildings. For instance, the Ten Commandments hang over the head of the Chief Justice of the United States Supreme Court. In the House and Senate chambers appear the words, "In God we trust." In the rotunda is the figure of the crucified Christ. On the walls of the Capitol dome, these words appear, "The New Testament, according to the Lord and Savior Jesus Christ." On the Great Seal of the United States is inscribed the phrase, "Annuit Coeptis," which means God has smiled on our undertaking. Under the seal is the phrase from Lincoln's immortal Gettysburg Address, "This nation under God." These aren't just signs hung upon these walls. These convictions are a part of the walls themselves. It's not the buildings, memorials, or monuments that make the words great, but rather the words that make the buildings what they are to every American. When the First Continental Congress met to establish the United States, there was a disagreement among representatives which threatened to break up the very union of the states. Benjamin Franklin broke in.
6: "Mr. President, I therefore move that henceforth prayers imploring the assistance of heaven be held in this assembly every morning."
0: And every day since, Congress has begun with prayer, and so may it ever be.

God showered upon our nation 200 years of blessing. In a short period of time, God elevated America from infancy to a place of world leadership. With grateful, humble hearts, we honored the God who made it all possible. But then, one day, in the midst of all these blessings, slowly and almost imperceptibly, we Americans began to see things differently. We began to think we were great. Just look at all we've done. And wallowing in our egotism and humanism and materialism and selfishness, we made another discovery. We discovered that we really didn't need God after all. Times of repentance, fasting and prayer, reliance on an almighty God like our forefathers, you've got to be kidding. God, who needs him? And pushing God out of our conscience, we discovered that we could get away with almost anything. We took the absolute standards of a holy God and rationalized them into a code of ethics that varies according to personal whim. God said, "Thou shalt not kill." We gave murder a new name and indifferently aborted 1,374,000 unborn babies last year alone. In fact, we gave a lot of things new names. God calls it drunkenness. We call it alcoholism, a social disease. God calls it sodomy, homosexuality. We call it gay rights and alternate lifestyle. God calls it perversion. We call it pornography, adult entertainment. God calls it immorality. We call it new morality. God calls it cheating. We call it abnormal social development. You see, those things which we so casually call misconduct or social disorders are still called sin by the God whose holy word determines the only absolute standard. America once legislated against those things that God said to be wrong. But you know, in the last 20 years, we've witnessed the disintegration of those very standards. As the flag of right living was gradually lowered, we began to tolerate, then accept, then condone, then openly endorse and promote acts that were once unthinkable. Perversion and degradation that once made us feel ashamed are now blatantly flaunted before the eyes of a nation that was conceived in the fear of God. It's such a subtle thing. I mean, it's like taking a frog, dropping him into a pail of boiling water. Of course, he'll leap out immediately. But drop that same frog into a pail of cold water on the stove, and you can literally cook him to death. It happens so slowly. It's happened to us. We just never quite realized what was happening. Little by little, it was taking place right in front of our eyes. Because we didn't care. I mean, we really don't care. So the great American dream has become a hideous American nightmare.

Divorce rates in the U.S. are now the highest in the world. 5 out of 9 marriages, 55%, end in divorce. Abortion was legalized in 1970. During that year, 193,000 abortions were performed. In 1979, there were over 1,300,000 abortions. 70,000 teachers are attacked each year in public schools, and vandalism costs the taxpayers $500 million every year. There are 1,200 new alcoholics every day. 1,300,000 young people between 12 and 17 years of age have a serious drinking problem. It is estimated that 43 million Americans have experimented with marijuana. 10 million U.S. citizens have tried cocaine. In 1960, there were 55,000 heroin addicts in America. Now there are over 500,000. In the past 10 years, violent crimes have increased 174% in America. A serious crime is committed every 3.5 seconds. One robbery is committed every 83 seconds. One murder committed every 27 minutes. 20 million Americans cheated the U.S. government out of over $220 billion in taxes in 1978. The average 15-year-old has seen 13,000 deaths on TV. At their conference in Chicago, the national lesbian leaders called for 500,000 test tube babies to lesbian mothers over the next 4 years.

But wait. God isn't dead. His truth still stands. Righteousness exalts a nation, but sin is a reproach to any people. And God isn't mocked. For whatsoever a man sows, that shall he also reap. This nation has sown the seeds of sin and rebellion against God. But what of the harvest? What of the horrible harvest that we shall certainly reap? And we shall reap it. Sodom and Gomorrah did, Israel did, Babylon, Greece, and Rome did, and we shall as well. America isn't big enough to shake her fist in the face of a holy God and get away with it. Already there looms over our land the black shadow of the judgment of God. It takes the shape of a crumbling economy, of splintered family structures, of international reproach. Perhaps the most ominous is the distinct shape of the hammer and sickle. Could this shape spell the coming judgment of God? The members of 52,000 Russian churches were taken by surprise when their churches were closed, and their clergy were executed during the Bolshevik Revolution of 1917. Today, many of these same churches are used as museums in mockery. The citizens of Czechoslovakia did not expect that the communist overthrow of their government in 1968 would result in the denial of virtually all of their political and personal liberties. We never dreamed that in just 5 years the communists would routinely murder over 2 million innocent people in Cambodia. We try to erase from our minds the pictures of almost 2 million adults and children who have starved to death in that devastated nation, of bodies being thrown into trucks and carried away to be dumped in common ditch graves. We don't want to think about the pastor and his wife, who recently were seized in their church, placed in plastic bags filled with kerosene, lit a fire, and then burned alive before their own congregation. We ignore the 135,000 civilians who have been killed in Afghanistan since 1978 under the communists. 1,000 of them were ordered to cheer for Afghanistan's Marxist regime, but as they shouted instead, "God is great," they were then shot to death in full view of their wives and children, then bulldozed into mass graves. Ever since the beginning of Soviet communism, less than 65 years ago, its intention has been absolutely clear: to dominate the entire world and rid it of all spiritual and moral values. Since 1917, totalitarian communist regimes have gained control of over 2/5 of the world's population. But could this really happen in America? Khrushchev is reported to have said, "When we conquer America, 60 million Americans must be removed." His historical words have an ominous ring. "We will bury you. We will bury you." An official publication of the House of Representatives Committee on Un-American Activities points out that if communism should come to the United States, it would mean this. Number one, if you belong to a church, you must prepare for persecution. Number two, the communists would destroy every copy of the Bible they could find. Number three, it would be illegal for your children to attend Sunday school. Number four, the communists would indoctrinate your children in atheism. Number five, church weddings, funerals, and baptisms would be illegal. Number six, missionary work would be absolutely forbidden.

Hear this, you elders. Listen, all who live in the land. Has anything like this ever happened in your days, or in the days of your forefathers? Blow the trumpet in Zion. Sound the alarm on my holy hill. Let all who live in the land tremble, for the day of the Lord is coming. It is close at hand, a day of darkness and gloom, a day of clouds and blackness. Like dawn spreading across the mountains, a large and mighty army comes, such as never was of old, nor ever will be in ages to come.

The hour is desperate. The dark clouds of war foreboding. The power of the enemy threatening. The defense of the nation impotent. We stand trembling on the brink of destruction. But let's get one thing straight. Our greatest threat isn't Russia with all her military strength. Our greatest threat is God. We need to fear Him whose moral laws we have forsaken. Will Durant said, "The greatest question of our time is not communism versus individualism, not Europe versus America, or even the East versus the West. It's whether man can bear to live without God. One thing is certain, we must repent or we will be judged." William Penn said it this way, "Men must be governed by God or they will be ruled by tyrants." Rebellion against God, intentional, persistent, prevailing rebellion, will overwhelm this nation in destruction. For like Rome, amid the shouts of defiance and the wailings of despair, our great Republic America will fall. Our national epitaph may read, "Here lies a nation whose people scoffed at the facts, ignored history, and forsook God. She was too young to die. She was just too young to die."

Listen, dear Americans, God is trying to get our attention. The destiny of our nation, the hope of our children and grandchildren, lies in our hands. God promises through the prophet Jeremiah, "If at any time I announce that a nation or kingdom is to be uprooted, torn down and destroyed, and if that nation, warned, repents of its evil, then I will relent and not inflict on it the disaster I had planned." Throughout history, other nations have stood between the justice and mercy of God. So many times he sent his messengers to plead with them to return to him. "Even now," declared the Lord, "return to me with all your heart. Return to the Lord your God, for he is gracious and compassionate, slow to anger and abounding in love, and he relents from sending calamity. Who knows, but that he may turn and have pity and leave behind a blessing." America, hear it. You're just too young to die.

You know, it's possible that we could feel outraged at America's defiance against God, and yet feel personally detached from our nation's problems. After all, this mess we're in isn't our fault. Are we really to blame? Yes, because we live in a republic, a government established of the people, by the people, for the people. You and I are the ultimate decision makers, we the people. The only thing necessary for evil to triumph is for good men to do nothing. And that's just what most of us have done. Nothing. We sat idly by and watched while God was kicked out of our schools, thrown out of our government, legislated out of our institutions, moved out of our homes, and yes, even out of some of our churches. And when God went, everything that was holy and just and righteous and beautiful went too. Our silence has condemned us. Ringing down the corridors of time comes God's solution. Rebuild the foundation. But foundation building is costly. What price does God expect us to pay? First, we must pay the price of genuine repentance. We must agree with God that we have violated His commandments and gone our own way. Next, we must commit ourselves to obey all of God's commands. Then, we must pay the price of persistent, prevailing prayer for our nation. God's promise has not changed. If my people who are called by my name will humble themselves and pray and seek my face and turn from their wicked ways, then will I hear from heaven and will forgive their sin and heal their land. Finally, we must be willing to risk anything to raise high the standard of God's holiness. This will mean actively involving ourselves in the decision-making processes of our nation. By registering and voting, we can use our voice to speak out for God and His righteousness, and to plead with millions of Americans to return to God and His standard of morality. Together, we must seek the help of God. The pain our nation now feels must not be the agonizing pain of death, but rather the rejoicing pain of birth, the rebirth of our nation.

Let's do today what our Pilgrim fathers did years ago on that snowy New England shore. With one heart, and one mind, and one spirit. Let's literally be a people united on our knees before God, praying to Him to forgive our sins and to reestablish His priorities in our nation. Let's pray. O Father, You have promised that You would hear from heaven. Listen to the cry of Your people. Accept our repentant hearts. Come in power and heal our land. We plead with You to bring this nation back to Yourself. Raise up a great army of men and women across this country who will pray fervently and obey You without question, hesitation, or reservation. Move upon the hearts of our national leaders to act based on convictions and principles. Hold open the doors of freedom in this nation that we and our children and grandchildren might be able to proclaim boldly to the world that You are the King of Kings, Lord of Lords, the ruler of all the nations. In Jesus' name I pray. Amen.

You've just heard America, You're Too Young to Die, recorded by the Life Action Singers in 1980. The depictions and statistics they provided reflect the issues of that time. Today, matters are far worse, as the threat of communism has grown not just with Russia, but also in China. Islam is also advancing in many countries around the world, including the U.S. And yet people and nations are turning their heart away from God. It is imperative we learn from the message God delivered to Israel, as recorded in 2 Chronicles chapter 7. Verse 14 says, "If my people, which are called by my name, shall humble themselves and pray, and seek my face, and turn from their wicked ways, then will I hear from heaven, and will forgive their sin, and will heal their land." May we as a nation, as the church, as families, and as individuals turn from sin and surrender ourselves to full submission and obedience to our Lord and Savior Jesus Christ. America, You're Too Young to Die, the 1980 recording from the Life Action Singers, has been a special presentation of VCY America.

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2: And certain men which came down from Judea taught the brethren and said, Except ye be circumcised after the manner of Moses, ye cannot be saved. When therefore Paul and Barnabas had no small dissension and disputation with them, they determined that Paul and Barnabas and certain other of them should go up to Jerusalem unto the apostles and elders about this question. And being brought on their way by the church, they passed through Phinehas and Samaria, declaring the conversion of the Gentiles, and they caused great joy unto all the brethren. And when they were come to Jerusalem, they were received of the church and of the apostles and elders, and they declared all things that God had done with them. But there rose up certain of the sect of the Pharisees which believed, saying that it was needful to circumcise them and to command them to keep the law of Moses. And the apostles and elders came together for to consider of this matter. And when there had been much disputing, Peter rose up and said unto them, Men and brethren, ye know how that a good while ago God made choice among us, that the Gentiles by my mouth should hear the word of the gospel and believe. And God, which knoweth the hearts, bear them witness, giving them the Holy Ghost, even as he did unto us, and put no difference between us and them, purifying their hearts by faith. Now therefore, why tempt ye God to put a yoke upon the neck of the disciples, which neither our fathers nor we were able to bear? But we believe that through the grace of the Lord Jesus Christ we shall be saved, even as they. Then all the multitude kept silence and gave audience to Barnabas and Paul, declaring what miracles and wonders God had wrought among the Gentiles by them. And after they had held their peace, James answered, saying, Men and brethren, hearken unto me. Simeon hath declared how God at the first did visit the Gentiles to take out of them a people for his name. And to this agree the words of the prophets, as it is written, After this I will return, and will build again the tabernacle of David which has fallen down, and I will build again the ruins thereof, and I will set it up, that the residue of men might seek after the Lord, and all the Gentiles, upon whom my name is called, saith the Lord, who doeth all these things. Known unto God are all his works from the beginning of the world. Wherefore my sentence is, that we trouble not them which from among the Gentiles are turned to God, but that we write unto them that they abstain from pollutions of idols, and from fornication, and from things strangled, and from blood. For Moses of old time hath in every city them that preach him, being read in the synagogues every Sabbath day. Then pleased it the apostles and elders with the whole church to send chosen men of their own company to Antioch with Paul and Barnabas, namely Judas, surnamed Barsabas, and Silas, chief men among the brethren. And they wrote letters by them after this manner. The apostles and elders and brethren send greeting unto the brethren which are of the Gentiles in Antioch and Syria and Cilicia. Forasmuch as we have heard that certain which went out from us have troubled you with words, subverting your souls, saying, Ye must be circumcised and keep the law, to whom we gave no such commandment, it seemed good unto us, being assembled with one accord, to send chosen men unto you with our beloved Barnabas and Paul, men that have hazarded their lives for the name of our Lord Jesus Christ. We have sent therefore Judas and Silas, who shall also tell you the same things by mouth. For it seemed good to the Holy Ghost and to us to lay upon you no greater burden than these necessary things, that ye abstain from meats offered to idols, and from blood, and from things strangled, and from fornication, from which if ye keep yourselves, ye shall do well. Fare ye well. So when they were dismissed, they came to Antioch, and when they had gathered the multitude together, they delivered the epistle, which when they had read, they rejoiced for the consolation. And Judas and Silas, being prophets also themselves, exhorted the brethren with many words and confirmed them. And after they had tarried there a space, they were let go in peace from the brethren unto the apostles. Notwithstanding, it pleased Silas to abide there still. Paul also and Barnabas continued in Antioch, teaching and preaching the word of the Lord with many others also. And some days after, Paul said unto Barnabas, Let us go again and visit our brethren in every city where we have preached the word of the Lord, and see how they do. And Barnabas determined to take with them John, whose surname was Mark. But Paul thought not good to take him with them who departed from them from Pamphylia, and went not with them to the work. And the contention was so sharp between them that they departed asunder one from the other. And so Barnabas took Mark and sailed unto Cyprus. And Paul chose Silas and departed, being recommended by the brethren unto the grace of God. And he went through Syria and Cilicia, confirming the churches.
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Gratitude, not as much. Maybe that's why this is a good summer to thank God on purpose. 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

Jesus had the riches of earth, the poor would never know the abundance of heaven. If the Lord had lived in a palace, the homeless would never know a refuge. If the Savior had not been rejected, the outcast would not know acceptance. If the Redeemer had not been cast into the dungeon, the shackled would never know freedom. And if my champion had not fought the raging forces of hell, the soldiers of earth would never know

Freedom is powerful. It is a gift. It is a treasure. The summertime sounds for picnics and patriotism on Seasons. 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

Independence is the freedom to grow up. If God is making you a new creature, then your independence is the freedom you need to be something new. When your country provides independence, use that freedom for good. Freedom should always encourage us to do something more, not suggest we can now do whatever we want. Independence is a sign that says, I want to do, I want to be better. No one really wants to do worse. Be something new. God will help. 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

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About peace. About purpose. About Jesus. And love doesn't stay quiet. If you've found hope in Him, let it show. Pray first, then speak with kindness and truth. Live in a way that makes people ask, what's different about you? You don't have to be loud or perfect. Just clear, just real. Be the mirror. 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

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Now, know the one who stood up to trouble and replaced it with peace. 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
1: It's been said that no man is an island. Welcome to Joy in Living. I'm Rhonda Autry. Just as no man is an island, no woman is either. Today, Mina Oglesby will begin teaching a lesson on God's plan for women. In this lesson, she will look at how God has worked in her life and how God used the women in the Bible. We'll see which ones used their influence for good and which ones went the opposite direction. Mina's a popular speaker at ladies' conferences, and she's also a talented singer whom God has gifted with the ability to write music. Now here's Mina.
2: God is for women. Much more than you want to be a good grandmother or a good mother, God wants you to be. Much more than you want to be a loyal and faithful wife, God wants you to be. He is for you. Faithful is he who calleth you, who also will, what? Do it. Well, how's he going to do it? Now, I thought I had to do it. How's he going to do it? Prayer, Bible study, molding. What did Paul say to us? He said, I beseech you, brethren, by the mercies of God, that you present your body a... There it is. That's how he does it. He does it through us as we present ourselves clean vessels to him, ready and willing to obey his word. He does the work through us. Another place, Paul said, I'm crucified with Christ. Nevertheless, I live. Yet not I live, but Christ liveth in me. And the life that I now live in the flesh, I live by the faith of the Son of God who loved me and gave himself for me. What is our duty in this Christian life? What is our part? We have God working through us in the presence and the power of the Holy Spirit. So what is our part? We come to him yielded. We just present our bodies. Here, Lord, here I am. I remember the day. I remember it as if it were yesterday. And it's been at least 20 years ago. I was reading a book by a man named A.W. Tozer, The Pursuit of God. And I realized he wanted everything in my life. He wanted my allegiance. He wanted my family. He wanted my money. He wanted my mind, the use of my body. He wanted my possessions. He wanted my voice. He wanted everything because he bought it. It really belonged to him. And that afternoon, in the simplicity of my little brand new Christian heart, I said, God, whatever you want from me, I want you to take it. I'll do anything you tell me to do. I'll go anywhere you tell me to go. I'll go nowhere. I'll be nothing you say. And listen, I want to tell you, for 30 years of my life, I was class A number one super manipulator. If I wanted it, I got it by hook or by crook. And trust me, I knew how to get my way. But I saw that day, that wasn't what God wanted for me. He wanted to do it. He wanted to call the shots. I remember 3 years after I was saved, he began giving me the ability to write songs. I'm not a musician. I don't know keys or the notes or the gears of these songs, whatever that is. I don't know that. I don't know how to play the piano. I don't read music. But I hear it. And so I began singing, and the only way I could sing in church, these songs I was hearing, was to go to the pianist, and fortunately, she could pick things out by ear, and so I would sing to her, and she would play what she thought, and I would say, no, it's not that, it's got to be this or that, or do try this one, and when we got it like I heard it, then she'd play it, she could remember and play. That's the only way I could sing. And I remember people used to come through the church, you know, big name people. And they'd come in and they'd do their thing. And sometimes I would sing when they were there and they would say, oh, why don't you make a tape and send it to the radio station and they'll discover you. And I said, now, wait a minute. Does God know where I live? Well, yeah. Well, does God know my phone number? Well, I'm sure he does. Well, where did this talent come from? Well, from the Lord. Well, if it came from the Lord and he knows where I live, then if he wants to use it, isn't he able to take care of that business and open the doors? Well, I guess so, but, you know, that's not really the way we do it. I said, well, that's fine. That's the way I'm going to do it. Why? Because I wanted, when I lie down at night, I want to know that whatever has happened that day, it came from God, not from me, not from my own machinations that I can do. Because women make a difference. The importance of our influence, you know, we're going to use it. We've got it, and we're going to use it one way or the other. Think with me for a minute. How did Eve use hers? Negatively or positively? I guess so. Pretty negatively, I guess so. And she gave to her husband, and he did eat. But you have to remember, she was deceived. He knew what he was doing. He ate willingly. You see, the command had been given to him. Not to her. She wasn't created yet. Well, anyway, they had communication problems even back then. How about Rahab? Now, remember, she was a harlot. Surely there was nothing she could have done in a positive way. She did? What did she do? She had faith, for one thing. One of three women listed over in the, what we call the faith chapter in Hebrews 11. A harlot. Positive. How about Deborah? Negative? Positive?
3: Who was Deborah?
2: You got to remember now she was a judge in Israel. Deborah. Barak was the captain of the army. And God told him to go into battle, and he said, Deborah, I ain't going if you don't go. Now, here is a woman, and you know what the Bible says about her? She was a housewife of Israel, a mother. She was just like you and me. She was just a little nobody in Israel, but there was a need, and God used her to fill it. And this remarkable statement at the end of that chapter says that while she was judge over Israel, the land had rest for 40 years. Isn't that neat? I love it. Well, how about Jezebel? Negative. Oh, boy. Guess so. Have you heard any mothers who are naming their daughters Jezebel lately? I've heard of a few mules who are named Jezebel. Very negative. A wicked, wicked, manipulating woman. Had great influence, but manipulated the weak men around her. How about Rebecca? Rebecca was the mother of Jacob and Esau, twin boys. She positive or negative? Here's the thing. Remember, before the twins were born, God spoke to her, gave her a promise. He said the elder is going to serve the younger. So all their lives, she remembered that promise. She had the word of God. And whether that was why or not, she favored Jacob, didn't she? And Isaac favored Esau. And when it came down to the wire, and Isaac was getting ready to die, and he was going to bestow the birthright and the double portion and so on the oldest son, which was the tradition, she said, "Well, it looks like God is not going to be able to handle this. I think I should help him out." Have you ever done that? Yes? You are looking so pious at me. Yes, we've done it, haven't we? And she did try to help God out. And she deceived her husband, manipulated her son, and lost the presence of that very son she treasured so highly. No record of her ever seeing his face on earth again. Negative influence. How about Esther? Negative or positive? Positive. Now, Esther doesn't exactly fit into our mode of decorum, does she? You can look those words up later and figure that out for yourself. But she did. She used that influence in a very positive way. How about Delilah?
3: Ooh.
2: Yeah, another manipulator, wasn't she? Strong woman. Do you know you see a lot of strong women in Scripture who, if it is not under control of God, they get into trouble because they are drawn to weak men that they can manipulate. As in Miriam. Remember Miriam? Who did she manipulate? Aaron. Yeah, she stirred up her brother, didn't she? Woo, Nellie, she got into a passel of trouble. In fact, lost her ministry. We're talking about influence of women. And I want you to turn with me, please, to Titus, the second chapter. We're going to have a little Bible study here. And do you know, if we divided up in this room, we would be able to divide first into two groups. Our first group would be saved women, those who are born again, those who are, we all look the same, and you can't tell it on the outside. You don't wear a sign, or you don't have it stamped in your forehead that people can see, that is, I am redeemed. But the point is, in this room, each one of us is either saved or unsaved. And if we are saved, then we have the assurance that our home will be in heaven, and we have the assurance that God is busy at work in our lives, working everything together for our good, to conform us to the image of His Son. On the other hand, those in this room who may not be saved for one reason or another, perhaps you've never understood how to be saved, maybe you have rejected the gospel, whatever the reason, you're still unsaved, then your destiny is absolutely sealed. Because the person who does not place their faith and trust in the finished work of Jesus Christ in this life, the Bible is clear, in the next life, they will spend eternity forever paying for their own sin in hell.
1: Which group are you in? Are you saved or are you lost? Jesus explained salvation this way. He said, "He that believeth on the Son hath everlasting life, and he that believeth not the Son shall not see life, but the wrath of God abideth on him." You see, we're all sinners condemned to suffer the wrath of God. However, we can be set free from God's punishment if someone righteous takes our place. Well, someone righteous did take our place. He died for the sins of all mankind. His name? Jesus Christ. And He died for you. I'm Rhonda Autry, encouraging you to ask God for His joy in living. Today's program is part one of a four-part lesson about God's plan for women. To order a CD of this entire lesson, call the Pensacola Christian College Bookstore at 1-800-722-3570 and ask for The Titus II Woman by Mina Oglesby. That number again is 1-800-722-3570.
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2: To tell you about the Jubilee Singers, I'll have to take you back to the time after the Civil War. At that time, most former slaves weren't educated until a school named Fisk University opened. But life wasn't easy at the school. The students faced threats of violence, cold and crumbling buildings, and a severe lack of funds. The treasurer of the school, George Leonard White, had an idea.
3: I believe it would do much for morale if we were to create a choir.
2: Mr. White soon found that many of the students had learned songs they called spirituals while they were slaves. He tried to convince his students to perform them in a cantata.
4: Well, I'm sorry, Mr. White, but we aren't going to sing our plantation songs for any crowd.
3: Why in heaven's name not?
5: Those are our songs, Mr. White. They're personal.
2: But even while the choir improved, the school fell deeper and deeper into financial crisis.
6: Well, I've just received a notice from the bank holding our mortgage. They're giving us 6 months to pay off our loan. We'll be evicted come next spring.
2: Mr. White became convinced that a tour with his choir would be the only way to generate the money necessary to save the school.
6: Very well, Mr. White. Take your company of evangelist singers to the north.
2: Once the tour began, the difficulties only increased.
7: Now you can ride in the caboose or you can walk.
3: Well, we can eat a meal or get a few rooms tonight.
8: I'm so hungry, my ribs are sticking to my backbone.
3: You just said all of your rooms are open.
9: Not for them, they ain't.
3: No rooms.
2: Still, they pressed on faithfully, committing themselves to him who would not fail them.
3: I believe that the Lord sent us on this mission, and where he calls, he always provides.
2: In the months to come, the choir's burdens grew. Their strength failed due to ill treatment at hotels and on railroads, poorly attended concerts, and the intimidation and ridicule of racists.
10: That's terrible.
11: Shameful.
2: It is. However, I believe that a gentleman will not insult me, and no man not a gentleman can insult me.
11: Oh, I'm going to have to ponder that line a bit.
10: Yeah.
2: Anyway, as time went by, one would expect things to improve. They did not. The greatest difficulty was that in making just enough to pay their expenses, the group began to lose hope. What was the point of their mission if every penny only paid for their travel expenses and did nothing to help their school?
10: I would have given up.
11: Not me.
2: No, Mr. White wouldn't allow it. One particular Sunday, the group was invited to sing at a black church.
12: It's a true pleasure to have you all here to sing for us. I've heard good things about you.
5: When does the service start, Reverend?
12: We begin promptly at 10 o'clock. You'll sing for us directly after.
3: After? After what?
12: After the service.
5: But if we wait until after the service, won't most of the folks leave?
12: Maybe, but I can't forgo the sermon, and we need to take our own offering first.
3: In other words, you're afraid that if your congregation gives us an offering, they won't give any to you?
12: We do have poor folks, and giving is down. The Lord's work is always the first priority.
3: Are you suggesting, Reverend, that we aren't doing the Lord's work?
12: Oh, I've no doubt you're very entertaining, but the word must be preached.
3: Yes, it must. All right, everyone. Gather your things. We're leaving.
12: Leaving? Why, I've gone out of my way to make time for you.
3: And we appreciate it, too. But you can have it back. More time for you to preach the word.
12: As you wish.
13: Here we go again. Lord, you need to cut us a break. We've hit 10 miles of bad road, and now the horses come up lame.
3: That's enough, Mr. Holmes. Every beast of the forest is his, as well as the cattle on 1,000 hills.
13: You have to admit, Mr. White, the Lord hasn't exactly directed those cattle our way. Given the state of things, I'd say he penned them up and locked the gate.
3: Yes, things are dire, Thomas. But I believe God will not allow us to fail in so great a work. These are mere tests, which all who seek to do his work must endure.
5: I'm with you, Mr. White. I believe we're chosen by God to save our school. Things are bound to turn around.
13: Yeah, right. Yeah, right up.
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0: Mr. White's been gone a long time.
1: Mm-hmm. Oh, he'll be back when he finds a place for us.
0: If he finds a place.
2: I'm hungry.
1: I'm tired. There's no point in dwelling on things we can't do anything about.
3: Sorry, I'm so late, my friends.
4: Well, we were beginning to wonder if you took off with all our money.
5: I was tempted, but decided I wouldn't get very far on $1.
6: Did you find a hotel?
5: No, Phoebe. I'm afraid that no one would take us in.
0: Another night sleeping on a hard bench.
4: Well, at least we're in good company. The inns had no room for baby Jesus either.
6: That's true.
1: Yes, he knows our struggles.
5: Mm-hmm. I'm afraid I have more bad news.
0: Well, go on with it.
5: I spoke with our sponsor for tomorrow's concert. It seems they'll accept nothing but, well, minstrel songs.
6: What?
0: Minstrel songs? They want us to act like fools and sing their hateful, demeaning tunes? You have to be kidding.
5: It's all their audience will settle for. I understand that it's a humiliation. I'll cancel the event.
6: Will they pay?
5: There is a guarantee of money, yes.
1: That answers the question for me.
5: It's a lot to ask.
1: We've been ridiculed our entire lives, Mr. White. Every time they did it, they took something from us. At least this time, they'll be giving us something. Mm-hmm. And we can make good use of that money. We'll do it.
4: And the Lord will keep us from sinking down.
1: That's right, Benjamin.
6: All right.
1: Amen.

0: To perform minstrel songs was truly humiliating for the choir. They had to dress up like buffoons and sing songs that insulted their intelligence and everything they had endured as slaves. But they did it anyway, believing the income would help improve their circumstances. It didn't. They continued to suffer from hunger and the cold. Due to their threadbare clothing in the winter, many in the group became ill. The concerts were often met with indifference and even suspicion by the pastors in their congregations. Time was ticking away, and closing the university began to seem inevitable. But the singers didn't give up. On November 16, 1871, they were scheduled to sing before the First National Council of Congregational Church in Oberlin, Ohio. They expected a warm welcome, but, well, they got just the opposite.
1: I hope you do realize that your singing here is rather inconvenient. We're much too busy to be bothered by a group that will surely embarrass the college.
2: We're here by invitation, Dr. Wolcott.
1: Yes, yes, my predecessors. But I'm trying to build a respectable institution here, not one that dwells on the injustices of the past.
3: That's hardly our desire, sir.
1: No, desire or not, it is most inconvenient. Still, I suppose we must get it over with. Stay here. I'll introduce you.
3: Oh, dear. This should be interesting. They look half asleep already. I don't know that a cantata will wake them up.
4: Here we go. Minstrels. No, wait. My friends, I'm going to ask you to do something I've not asked you to do since we began. I suggest we abandon our regular song list.
5: What?
3: And do what, Mr. White?
4: Remind them of their heritage. Oberlin strongly opposed slavery. And some of the people here are associated with Fisk University. How have they forgotten that? How dare they want to forget that?
5: What are you suggesting, Mr. White?
4: They need to be reminded of God's work of redemption. They need to hear your spirituals.
3: Oh, no, Mr. White, I
4: know, Ella. And I won't force you to do what I'm asking. But if ever we've met a group of people who need to hear the passion and power of your history, it is now. What do you say?
5: I'll do whatever you say, Mr. White. I reckon if we don't do something different, this may be our last concert.
6: That's true, Benjamin.
5: Ella?
6: How about Steal Away?
5: Yeah.
4: My thoughts exactly. After you, my friends.
7: Mm.

0: Remarkable. Absolutely remarkable. Here's my address. Contact me about singing for my congregation as soon as possible, would you please?
1: I will, sir. Thank you.
2: I was transported, sir. Never before have I heard such heavenly voices.
1: It was a pleasure to be here.
3: Mr. White.
1: Dr. Wolcott.
3: It doesn't happen often, but when it does, I own up to it. I was mistaken. Out of fear that we might be embarrassed, I have been embarrassing. Please accept my apologies.
1: I do.
3: And here's the collection. $130. Not as much as I would hope, but I believe it will assist you in your cause.
1: Thank you, Dr. Wolcott. We'll have a nice bed and a good meal tonight.
4: Mm-hmm. You bet.
3: Oh, you shall, but you'll not use 1 cent of that to pay for it. I have a large enough house. I hope you'll do me the honor of staying there to enjoy what hospitality I can provide as long as you're here in Oberlin.
1: We'd be honored.
5: Excuse me, may I interrupt?
3: Of course, Reverend Beecher. I'll find you later, Mr. White.
1: Thank you, Dr. Wolcott.
4: Thank you.
6: Thanks.
1: Reverend Beecher? As in the most popular preacher in all of these United States?
5: Unfortunately, I'm not the Beecher you're thinking of, sir. I'm the much lesser Reverend Thomas. My brother is Henry Ward Beecher, the man whom you so admire.
1: Well, it's still a pleasure to meet you, Reverend.
5: Well, I must tell you that I am quite taken with your music. Although a staunch abolitionist, I feel that only now can I begin to truly understand the trials of the Negro.
1: Then we've served a good purpose, sir.
5: And you must continue to serve that purpose. Keep on singing them to any and all with ears to hear. There is truth in those songs, and the truth should never be held back. It is our most powerful weapon against evil. Mm-hmm. You must sing at my church in New York. And I intend to write my brother about you. I'm confident he'll want you to sing at Plymouth Church.
4: Church.
5: With respect, sir, I must ask you about your name.
1: Our name?
5: Surely you can't continue to call yourselves the colored singers from Fisk University.
1: Well, now that you mention it, I do have a few thoughts about that.
6: Oh.
1: But I haven't spoken to the choir about it.
6: You have a different name for us?
1: Today has made it clear to me. Through music, each one of you powerfully proclaims your sorrowful experiences and memories. Yet you do so while looking forward with hope to a future filled with promise.
6: That's true.
1: You know of the year of Jubilee.
7: It's the year set out in the Old Testament when slaves were made free and all debts were forgiven.
1: Exactly. I can think of no expression that describes our purpose so perfectly. So, I suggest that from today onward, you shall be known as the Fisk Jubilee Singers.
6: Fisk Jubilee Singers!
2: Very good.

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1: 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We always love hearing from you.

0: And that's when they finally became successful?
1: Actually, no, Olivia. Hmm. Within days, they came very close to abandoning that tour.
0: What? Why?
1: Well, in spite of the success at Oberlin, the fortunes of the choir didn't change. Week after week, performing with little rest, they pressed on and the tour took its toll. Rheumatism, bronchitis, and fatigue plagued the singers. Discouraged, they prayed about whether the Lord would have them return home. But their only course seemed to be keep moving forward, on to New York. Hmm. They pinned all their hopes on their success there.
0: Why not just go home?
1: Well, home to what? If they failed, the college would fail too. Well, don't forget, Olivia, they weren't just fighting for a school. They were fighting for the right to learn. If they couldn't learn, well, what sort of future could they have?
0: So what did they do?
1: They had become so committed to their calling that they were willing to wait as long as it took until the good time coming comes. Mr. White, though exhausted and overwhelmed with the pressure he faced daily, believed that they were wrestling with the devil for the future of Fisk. The pivotal event came 3 days before Christmas. Henry Ward Beecher, who truly was the most famous preacher in America, received his brother Thomas's letter and invited the group to sing at his weekly prayer meeting. Beecher's church included some of America's richest and most influential families. It was their best chance to receive the financial help they needed. If they failed, it was over.
2: Brothers and sisters, I have a treat for you today. You're about to hear songs that have been sung by generations of uneducated slaves. These songs have helped many captives to endure their chains, helped mothers to hope against hope and keep their souls up when all looked bleak and dark, because the ones they loved were stolen from them. I hope you may be stimulated in your sympathies and gladly help this group raise funds to pursue their studies. I believe that you will. Please welcome to Plymouth Church the Fisk Jubilee Singers!

0: Friends, this money cannot stay in my pocket any longer, and neither should yours. Though they sing like nightingales, these young men and women can't eat like them. Give! Give as the Lord has given to you!
1: So what happened?
2: Beach's church gave them $250 that night.
1: Whoa.
2: And $600 more at a second concert.
1: Wow.
2: But more importantly, they spread the word about the Jubilee Singers. So much so that every church wanted to host them. In fact, over the next year, they raised over $40,000 from their concerts.
3: Well, that's a lot of money in them days.
1: Well, that's a lot of money today. What happened to the school?
2: Oh, I thought you didn't care about the school.
3: Yeah.
1: Well, I do.
2: The Singers paid off all the school's debts and, in fact, raised enough money to build a whole new campus.
1: That's amazing.
2: Oh, yeah. Later, they sang for the Queen of England, performed at the White House for President Ulysses Grant, and a concert hall filled with congressmen and diplomats. And they sang for notable people of the day, like Mark Twain.
1: Did you ever meet them, Mr. Douglas?
2: I did. In fact, I gave a song to the Jubilee Singers when I was privileged to meet them.
3: Really? What was the song?
1: Yeah.
2: Oh, a haunting tune named Run to Jesus. Run to Jesus, shun the danger. I don't expect to stay much longer here.
3: Wow.
2: It was through that spiritual I was able to think of escaping from my slavery.
1: Wow.
2: I tell you, if the great book were destroyed today, it could be recreated out of the fabric of those plantation songs.
1: What an amazing story.
3: Sure is.
1: I haven't even gone to a fundraiser for my school, let alone risk my life for it like they did.
3: Yeah, makes me wish I'd have gone to college instead of settling for that mail-order high school diploma.
1: Well, I'd like to stay and talk some more, but I have to go.
2: To do what, if I may ask?
1: Well, first, I think I'll do my homework.
3: Good for you.
2: Good idea.
1: And, well, then I think I'll see if I can find some of their music. It rocks!

0: You know, I hope the story of the Jubilee Singers is as inspiring to you as it was to me. By using their talent and working faithfully, even going on when a lot of us might have given up, they touched the hearts of thousands of people, saved their school, and introduced the world to a powerful form of music that brought listeners closer to God. And it's more incredible when you think that they did it to save their school. How many of you would be willing to do that? I think Olivia might, now that she understands the value of learning. Isn't it amazing what God can do with His people when they're willing to follow Him? Romans 8 asks, "If God is for us, who can be against us? Who shall separate us from the love of Christ? Shall trouble or hardship or persecution? No. In all these things we are more than conquerors, through Him who loved us." The Jubilee Singers certainly were conquerors, using music to conquer the hearts and minds of people for God. 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You can also find other Adventures in Odyssey episodes that tell the stories of men and women throughout history who have lived incredible lives. Today's adventure, the Jubilee Singers, is included in Album 51, Take It From the Top. 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Adventures in Odyssey is a presentation to Focus on the Family. The Jubilee Singers was written by Dave Arnold, with sound design by Nathan Jones, and music by John Campbell. Our cast included Michael Goff, Nico Posey, Scott Lawrence, and O.G. Banks. And I'm Chris, hoping you'll join us again next time for more Adventures in Odyssey.
1: Sometimes people will tell you not to look back because you can't change the past. 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If it's looking back at God's goodness, then look back more often. 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

We call our country beautiful, and it is in so many ways. From the Adirondacks to the Rockies, from Wisconsin Dells to Louisiana Deltas, from Palm Beach to Palm Springs, and from bustle of New York City to the stark deserts of New Mexico, America is beautiful to her people. Today we celebrate the joy of living in America, and we stop to thank God for the goodness He has showered on this land.

Summer slows things down. The light lasts longer. The noise quiets enough to hear yourself think or pray. It's a season stitched with grace. Bare feet, open skies. Time to notice what you rush past. 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Watch the stars. Let your soul breathe. You're not behind. You're right where He wants you. Rejoice Radio, sharing joy for your journey.

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1: 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In this program, we want to encourage you in your Christian faith by showing how scientific evidence supports the Bible, particularly the Genesis account. The book of Genesis lays the foundation for all matters addressed in the rest of the Bible: the nature of God, His sovereignty in creation, man's purpose, sin, marriage, family, and why we need a Savior are all introduced and explained in Genesis. When we see that the first and most foundational book of the Bible can be trusted in all matters, including science, it builds confidence in the rest of the inspired Word all the way to Revelation. Today's episode features Dr. Jake Hebert, physicist and research associate with the Institute for Creation Research. Here's Dr. Hebert.
2: Secular cosmologists claim that the universe originated in an explosion 13.8 billion years ago. Now, this is not an explosion in the conventional sense where you have matter and energy expanding into a pre-existing space. They're claiming that it was an explosion of space itself. And supposedly, very shortly after this explosion, you had simple chemical elements forming. And then over time, somehow, you ended up getting stars and galaxies forming over billions of years. Now, this is really the most popular story, if you will, about how the universe came to be among secular scientists, but it's been harshly criticized even by other secular scientists. Now, there are three main arguments that you often hear presented for the Big Bang model for the origin of the universe. The first is the apparent expansion of the universe. When we look at distant galaxies, when we see the light from those galaxies, and there are clues in the light that is usually interpreted to mean that those galaxies are moving away from us. And so it's assumed that the universe is expanding. And of course, you would expect that if you had an explosion, some kind of cosmic explosion. Another argument is that the Big Bang does a pretty good job of accounting for the relative abundances of the light chemical elements, hydrogen and helium. Another argument for the Big Bang, probably the most important one, is that the Big Bang predicts there should be this afterglow of radiation that was left behind about 400,000 years after the Big Bang itself. And we do see this background radiation coming into us from all directions in space, and that's called the cosmic microwave background radiation. And they claim, the Big Bang proponents, that this is this leftover radiation from a time after the Big Bang. Now, there are many Christians out there who tell us that we ought to accept the Big Bang, that this was God's means of creating the universe, but there's some very good reasons that Christians ought to reject the Big Bang. And the reasons I give, they spell out an acrostic, STARRY, S-T-A-R-R-Y. And so we'll go ahead and go through these points. We won't necessarily go through them in order, because it makes a little more sense if we go in a different order. But when you put all these together, they do spell out the acrostic story. Now, the first reason is the A, and that stands for arbitrary assumptions. The Big Bang is built on this arbitrary assumption, something called the cosmological principle, which assumes that matter and energy on the largest scales are uniformly distributed in space. And it also assumes that there are no special directions in space, that when you look at the large-scale structure of the universe, any direction in the sky should be the same as any other direction in the sky. Now, they could theoretically construct another version of the Big Bang model that doesn't have this assumption, but they would basically have to completely start over. This is a fundamental assumption. It would not be easy for them to change it, yet there's good reasons to question that assumption. There are structures out there in the universe that really seem to be too large if this assumption is correct, and there are indications that there are special directions in the universe. Okay, so that's the A, arbitrary assumptions. Why should Christians accept a theory or feel compelled to accept a theory that's based on arbitrary assumptions? The R, one of the R's anyway, stands for reverse engineering. And what I mean by that is that the Big Bang does not have too many successful predictions. Almost all of the successes of the Big Bang are what we would call retrodictions. The observations were made, and then the Big Bang model was tweaked to agree with the observations. For instance, scientists had inferred that the universe was expanding, and then they invoked the Big Bang to explain that apparent expansion. So the idea of an expanding universe came first, and then the Big Bang. What about the abundances of the light chemical elements? Well, there's a part of the Big Bang model called Big Bang nucleosynthesis, which describes and explains, supposedly, how these chemical elements were formed very shortly after the Big Bang. The problem with this is that there is an adjustable number in the model that the evolutionists get to pick. They can pick it to be basically whatever they want. Now, Lawrence Krauss, you've probably heard of him. He's a very militant anti-theist, and he's a Big Bang proponent. But he wrote this book in 2012 called A Universe from Nothing, in which he tried to explain how you don't need God to explain the universe. And there's one quote in there on pages 24 through 25 where he kind of gives it away. Now, this is what he says. He says, "Yet the initial density of protons and neutrons in the universe arising out of the Big Bang," and this is the important part, "as determined by fitting to the observed abundance of hydrogen, helium, and lithium, accounts for about twice the amount of material we can see in stars and hot gas." So what is Krauss saying there? He's saying that the Big Bang's success at accounting for hydrogen and helium is occurring because they have an adjustable parameter, and they can pick that parameter to be what they want it to be. So those are some problems that we see with the Big Bang, and we'll talk about some more of these problems in our next segment.
1: 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We'll hear more from Dr. Hebert in a moment.
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1: Welcome back. Here's Dr. Hebert.
2: So we're talking about the Big Bang and why Christians ought to reject it. And we've already seen that the Big Bang is based on A, arbitrary assumptions, and there's a lot of reverse engineering where they get the right answer, but the Big Bang didn't actually predict the right answer. We talked about how they reverse engineered the result that they get the right amount of hydrogen and helium. That's not terribly impressive. I mean, if you just pick a number so that it gives you the answer you want, well, that's not very impressive. What if the Big Bang, though, also, in addition to getting the right amount of hydrogen and helium, also got the right amount of atoms in the universe, ordinary atomic matter? Now, that would be impressive. This nuclear recipe that they use, once they pick that number that they call the baryon to photon ratio, once they pick that, then it also tells you how much ordinary atomic matter should be in the universe. Now, the question is, does the Big Bang get that right too? Now, that would be impressive if it could get the correct percentage, if you will, of atomic matter in the universe and also get the right abundances of hydrogen and helium. That would be a lot more impressive. So is it doing that? Well, we don't know. The problem is because of something called dark matter. There's a lot of astronomers who think there's a large amount of invisible matter in the universe that we can't see. No one really knows what it is. Some of it's thought to be these exotic, never-before-seen particles. Some of it's supposed to be ordinary matter. And some creationists are okay with this idea of dark matter. We're not here to solve this mystery at this point. The point here, though, is that no one really knows what this dark matter is. So no one can really be sure whether the Big Bang is giving you the right amount of atoms, the right amount of protons and neutrons in the universe. According to the Big Bang model, most of the matter in the universe, around 80 to 85%, has got to be this weird exotic form that nobody's ever seen before. Why is that? Well, it's because the Big Bang, once they pick that number, it can't generate enough normal everyday matter to account for all the matter that's thought to exist, including the dark matter. So you hear them make this claim all the time. They don't really know that most of the matter in the universe is this weird exotic stuff that nobody's ever seen. The reason they're claiming that is because based on Big Bang predictions, they expect that to be the case. And since they know, quote unquote, that the Big Bang model is correct. They think they know how much normal matter should be out there. And I would predict that if we ever do figure out what dark matter is, it's going to be very bad news for the Big Bang, because there's just too many ways that the Big Bang could be getting all this wrong. And don't forget that, you know, they have this stuff called dark energy that when you throw that into the mix, about 95% of all the stuff in the universe is supposed to be stuff that we don't know what it is. And yet they claim that they've got it all figured out and they know how the universe came into being. Well, that's really ridiculous. I mean, if you don't even know what the universe is composed of, how on earth can you explain how it came into existence? So we're talking about this reverse engineering. The T stands for something called tachons. You know, the Big Bang, one exception to this reverse engineering is that the Big Bang did predict there would be this cosmic microwave background radiation. And so that would be a successful prediction. But even here, there are things in that radiation that don't match Big Bang expectations. And so they've had to tack on stuff to the original Big Bang model in order to make it work. And they have this thing called inflation theory that's a very good example of this. They've tacked that onto the model, and that's where you're getting this idea of a multiverse, ideas of other universes out there. Now, there was allegedly evidence for inflation in 2014, but it was quickly shot down. So what are some of the other reasons to reject the Big Bang? The other R stands for remaining unresolved problems. Why did the Big Bang happen in the first place? Where's all the antimatter that you would expect from the Big Bang? How do stars and galaxies form? These are things that Big Bang proponents do not have good answers for. The Y stands for a young universe. As we emphasize here at ICR very often, there is abundant evidence for the idea that the universe is just thousands rather than billions of years old. Yet the Big Bang needs billions of years in order to seem plausible. So if we do really live in a young universe, then the Big Bang obviously can't be correct. And the S is really the most important reason of all, and that is scripture. If we take the scripture seriously, the historical information in the Bible, as well as the testimony of the Lord Jesus himself, all confirm that the universe is young and that the Big Bang is not how God created the universe.
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the people of the United States in order to form a more perfect union, establish justice, ensure domestic tranquility, provide for the common defense, promote the general welfare, and secure the blessings of liberty to ourselves and our posterity, do ordain and establish this Constitution for the United States of America.

We hold these truths to be self-evident, that all men are created equal, that they are endowed by their Creator with certain inalienable rights, that among these are life, liberty, and the pursuit of happiness.

pledge allegiance to the flag of the United States of America and to the republic for which it stands, one nation, under God, indivisible, with liberty and justice

Grocery stores sell picnic supplies. Fireworks stands sell all things boom, pop, and snap. First responders will have a long night responding to calls. And you're probably in line to commemorate freedom, independence, and pride in a day specifically geared to memory. However you celebrate and commemorate, maybe a fresh reminder that freedom is a gift. And taking it for granted is never helpful. There's a whole lot that has gone into Independence Day that reminds us all that freedom is kinda impressive. July 4th is in fact a spectacle, something to be noticed and remembered, something to be shared with family and celebrated, something that recognizes a beginning, something that places hope in a future. There are things to see, to do, to recall, and it all stems from an idea inspired by God, a beautiful gift called freedom. 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

0: Sometimes people will tell you not to look back because you can't change the past. God tells us that we should look back. Looking back at what He has done for you can bring praise to your lips and worship to your heart. Looking back is all about what you're looking at. If it's your failures, maybe it's not a great idea. If it's looking back at God's goodness, then look back more often. God's faithfulness in the past can change your future. 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
1: Standing on the promises of Christ my King. Through eternal ages let His praises ring. Standing on the promises of God. Join us as Alexander Scorby reads from Acts chapter 15.
2: And certain men which came down from Judea taught the brethren and said, Except ye be circumcised after the manner of Moses, ye cannot be saved. When therefore Paul and Barnabas had no small dissension and disputation with them, they determined that Paul and Barnabas and certain other of them should go up to Jerusalem unto the apostles and elders about this question. And being brought on their way by the church, they passed through Phinehas and Samaria, declaring the conversion of the Gentiles, and they caused great joy unto all the brethren. And when they were come to Jerusalem, they were received of the church and of the apostles and elders, and they declared all things that God had done with them. But there rose up certain of the sect of the Pharisees which believed, saying that it was needful to circumcise them and to command them to keep the law of Moses. And the apostles and elders came together for to consider of this matter. And when there had been much disputing, Peter rose up and said unto them, Men and brethren, ye know how that a good while ago God made choice among us, that the Gentiles by my mouth should hear the word of the gospel and believe. And God, which knoweth the hearts, bear them witness, giving them the Holy Ghost, even as He did unto us, and put no difference between us and them, purifying their hearts by faith. Now therefore, why tempt ye God to put a yoke upon the neck of the disciples, which neither our fathers nor we were able to bear? But we believe that through the grace of the Lord Jesus Christ we shall be saved, even as they. Then all the multitude kept silence and gave audience to Barnabas and Paul, declaring what miracles and wonders God had wrought among the Gentiles by them. And after they had held their peace, James answered, saying, Men and brethren, hearken unto me. Simeon hath declared how God at the first did visit the Gentiles to take out of them a people for His name. And to this agree the words of the prophets, as it is written, After this I will return, and will build again the tabernacle of David which has fallen down, and I will build again the ruins thereof, and I will set it up, that the residue of men might seek after the Lord, and all the Gentiles, upon whom my name is called, saith the Lord, who doeth all these things. Known unto God are all His works from the beginning of the world. Wherefore my sentence is, that we trouble not them which from among the Gentiles are turned to God, but that we write unto them that they abstain from pollutions of idols, and from fornication, and from things strangled, and from blood. For Moses of old time hath in every city them that preach him, being read in the synagogues every Sabbath day. Then pleased it the apostles and elders with the whole church to send chosen men of their own company to Antioch with Paul and Barnabas, namely Judas, surnamed Barsabas, and Silas, chief men among the brethren. And they wrote letters by them after this manner. The apostles and elders and brethren send greeting unto the brethren which are of the Gentiles in Antioch, and Syria, and Cilicia. For as much as we have heard that certain which went out from us have troubled you with words, subverting your souls, saying, Ye must be circumcised and keep the law, to whom we gave no such commandment, it seemed good unto us, being assembled with one accord, to send chosen men unto you with our beloved Barnabas and Paul, men that have hazarded their lives for the name of our Lord Jesus Christ. We have sent therefore Judas and Silas, who shall also tell you the same things by mouth. For it seemed good to the Holy Ghost and to us to lay upon you no greater burden than these necessary things, that ye abstain from meats offered to idols, and from blood, and from things strangled, and from fornication, from which if ye keep yourselves, ye shall do well. Fare ye well. So when they were dismissed, they came to Antioch, and when they had gathered the multitude together, they delivered the epistle, which when they had read, they rejoiced for the consolation. And Judas and Silas, being prophets also themselves, exhorted the brethren with many words and confirmed them. And after they had tarried there a space, they were let go in peace from the brethren unto the apostles. Notwithstanding, it pleased Silas to abide there still. Paul also and Barnabas continued in Antioch, teaching and preaching the word of the Lord with many others also. And some days after, Paul said unto Barnabas, Let us go again and visit our brethren in every city where we have preached the word of the Lord, and see how they do. And Barnabas determined to take with them John, whose surname was Mark. But Paul thought not good to take him with them who departed from them from Pamphylia and went not with them to the work. And the contention was so sharp between them that they departed asunder one from the other. And so Barnabas took Mark and sailed unto Cyprus. And Paul chose Silas and departed, being recommended by the brethren unto the grace of God. And he went through Syria and Cilicia, confirming the churches.
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Hello there. I've been expecting you. I'm John Rhys-Davies with Lamplighter Theatre. Welcome to Abingdon Falls. It won't take long till you see why people are drawn to this New England village, where neighbors visit and children play. It's a place of history, mystery, and new beginnings. But first, there's someone you need to meet and something you need to see. His name, Finian Jones. You might say he's a collector, but once you step inside his shop, you'll see he's much, much more. He's a collector of stories, from rare books of times long past. So enjoy a cup of Finian's finest blends as he invites you to an unexpected journey, one you are about to experience.

0: Yes, yes, I understand. I'm glad to help. Oh, and here he comes now. All right. Yeah, I'll let you know how it goes. Thank you so much. Goodbye.
1: Hello, Jeremy. Your mother just called me on the duck here.
2: Hi, Mr. Finian.
0: Oh, rough day, I understand.
2: Terrible. Horrible. Just awful.
0: Well, any of those three would be enough. You know, I had a friend named Alexander who had a day like that. Why don't you pull up a chair and tell me all about it?
2: Well, it all started when my alarm clock went kaflooey. And I overslept, and my mom got mad at me. Then I missed the bus. Well, actually, I ran after the bus. And I tripped and fell and tore my new jacket, the one Mom just bought for me. And the big school kids were laughing at me. And then it got worser.
0: Got worser?
2: Worser.
0: I think the phrase is more worse.
2: But it was worser than more worse.
0: Oh, I see.
2: We had a pop quiz in math, and I flunked it. And then right before lunch, this bully kid comes up to me and slams me against the lockers. Just for fun. And the teachers blame me for starting a fight.
0: Oh, Jeremy.
2: But then came the worstest worse of all. More worse than all the other worses. Mom says we're gonna move in 3 weeks. Again. I'm gonna have to say goodbye to my best friend, Jordan. And I'll probably never see him again.
0: Wow, that is worse, huh?
2: So Mom says you're supposed to make me feel better.
0: Well, actually, I'm supposed to help you see better.
2: What?
0: Come with me. Now, please note the sign to your right. Up.
2: Danger. Unavoidable turbulence mixed with unexpected showers of blessings ahead. What does that mean?
0: Let's find out. You know what to do.
2: Open the door?
0: Be my guest.
2: Wow. I'm gonna miss this place. I love the Exploratorium.
0: And yet you've only seen a tiny fraction so far. This time, my friend, I am taking you to the very top.
2: Really? Are we taking Rolo?
0: Oh, no. Rolo doesn't go this high, so we're taking that.
2: Oh, the elevator.
0: Oh, that, my friend Jeremy, is no elevator. An elevator goes up and down. Boring. This is the Everylator. It goes everywhere you wish. Up and down and left and right and in parabolic circles when it's showing off and getting fancy. Come on, right this way.
2: It looks just like one of those antique elevators.
0: Complete with an antique operator.
3: I heard that.
0: One with very sharp ears. Jeremy, meet Mr. Jerry Rigsby, my extraordinary engineer and faithful friend. He is the one who invented Rolo, the Everylator, and many, many other amazer-terrifical things.
2: Wow, really?
3: Don't let him fool you, Jeremy. I'm retired. Which means I'm tired all over again.
0: Don't let him fool you, Jeremy. He's as fit as a fiddle, and you know how fit those fiddles can get.
3: You give me fits, it's more like it. So are you going to pummel the kid with witty sayings, or are you going to take a ride?
0: Pummel, ride, let's go with a ride. 8th floor west, please.
3: 8th floor west, all aboard!
2: But I thought there were only 7 floors.
0: 7 floors indeed, and 1 roof.
2: Oh, I've always wondered what that big dome thing was up there.
0: Well, let's find out, shall we?
3: Strap on your safety harness, Jeremy.
2: Safety harness?
3: Well, like Finian told you, this is no ordinary elevator. Ever seen an elevator with a steering wheel?
2: No.
3: Hang on. Altimeter, 1200. Longitude, 54 degrees. Latitude, 121 degrees. Horizontal axis, vertical. Cleared for takeoff. And here we go.
0: Oh, that's the Everylator accelerator lever, which means...
3: Approaching West Station.
2: Are we there?
0: Oh, no. That was just the lateral direction.
2: Lateral?
3: Going up. Eight more.
0: Oh, Jeremy. Are you still with us?
2: I'm okay.
0: Oh, yes, you are. But you think you're breathless now. Wait till you see what's next. Oh, thank you, Master Rigsby.
3: You got it. This is Everylator 21627.

0: Whoa, stars. Millions and millions of stars.
1: Welcome to the Universitarium.
0: Kind of like the planetarium?
1: Oh, much, much more. Yes, every exploratorium should have a Universitarium.
0: Whoa, was that a shooting star?
1: Otherwise known as a meteorite, yes it was. You are looking at a perfect replica of the night sky over Abington Falls.
0: It's...
1: I know. Those were my words exactly. Whenever I'm having a terrible, horrible, awful, worser day like you, this is the place that I come to. When my little world seems out of control at times, I just look up. And I remember that God has a much, much bigger plan than I can ever ask, or think, or imagine. God makes all things work together for good, from infinitesimal electrons to giant stars 800 times bigger than our sun.
0: Whoa.
1: May I please borrow a hair, if you don't mind?
0: Ow!
1: Take a look. The same God who created all those stars and worlds above you is the same God who knows exactly how many hairs you have on your head.
0: Ow. Minus one.
1: Indeed. Thank you. Now, this way, please. I just happen to have a reading lamp over here. Excuse me. Hello, Jerry. Come in. Please send up the package.
2: Coming your way.
0: What package?
1: Something, well, unexpected. And here we are.
0: You want me to read something?
1: Well, not just something, not just anything, but definitely everything you could expect out of a good book.
0: The Unexpected Guests and Other Tales.
1: It's a collection, three stories. But God used the first one to help open my eyes. And maybe it'll open yours as well. Enjoy. We can talk about it later. Under the stars. Bye for now.
0: Bye. The Unexpected Return. Chapter 1. In those unhappy days for France, when its old monarchy had been overthrown and many noble families cast into the depths of misery, there lived on that side of the Rhine a family by the name Erlow.
3: Who is that? Are you expecting anyone?
4: Oh, I don't think so. Hide!
3: Are you going to answer it?
4: Oh, go! Who is there?
5: It is me, Jacques.
4: Sir Jacques? Oh, Jacques. What are you doing here?
3: It is so good to see you, Sir Jacques.
6: Hello, Genevieve.
4: Well, why did you come here?
6: It is Thursday, Alexis. I brought you some food.
4: Oh, are you mad? There are people 100 feet from this spot who would murder you on sight.
6: I am not their enemy. I bring food. They can have some if they like.
4: Oh, don't be silly. How did you travel?
6: I walked.
4: Alone?
6: Of course.
4: Ooh, I'm surprised you made it this far. You know that my people hate your people. They believe the rich like you are the reason why they're poor.
6: It's not quite as simple as that.
4: I know, but in the middle of a revolution, it's hard to find rational minds. These are people who have nothing, so they have nothing to lose by killing you.
6: Why me? I'm not a member of the government.
4: No, but you look like them.
6: I should wear a different hat then?
4: How could you be so casual?
6: I am just as horrified by the unrest as you are, but God knows that the poor still need to eat, even in the middle of the unrest. I will not stop doing God's will simply because it is dangerous.
3: Thank you for the food, Jack. The bread, the cheese, the fruit. You're so generous.
6: You're welcome, Genevieve.
3: We will pray for your safety.
6: I should be going.
4: Wait. Go through the alley in the back and climb into the cart. There's a canvas you can hide under. Then I'll take you back to your home.
6: Thank you.

0: So here, the king orders Jeremiah to be arrested. This was one of the many times when Jeremiah could have lost faith. But does anyone remember what God said to him? You're all very quiet this evening. Charles, you're usually asking all the questions.
1: I'm sorry, Father, but it's a little hard to concentrate on the lesson tonight.
0: Yes, it is.
1: Even Pepin senses the danger. He never sounds like this.
2: Poor Pepin.

0: Oh, Lena, you don't look like you're getting any better. Richard?
1: Yes, my lady?
0: Would you go to the well and get Lena some fresh, cool water, please?
1: Yes, my lady.
2: When is the fighting going to end, Father?
3: I don't know, son.
4: It sounds like they're getting closer.
2: And growing in number. I fear the National Guard won't be able to hold them off much longer.
3: Our hope is not in the National Guard. Our protection is in the hands of the Lord. He is our stronghold, our refuge, and our salvation. From violent men, he rescues us. We must continue to pray.
0: Yes, let's pray.
3: Our Heavenly Father, we beseech you to place your hand of protection over us. We do not trust in the power of man, but in your protection. May restraint and civility prevail during this dreadful time in our country's history. We pray for France and all its...
5: Seize the Baron! Out of the way, madam!
6: Come with us, monsieur.
7: Where am I going?
6: Prison.
0: No!
7: So, the National Guard has joined the revolution.
5: King Louis doesn't deserve our protection anymore. Come on!
0: Don't take him!
6: Get out of the way, woman!
0: Please! Please don't take him! Please!
5: Woman, if you don't want your children to be orphans, I would suggest you stand back!
6: Isabel!
5: There are 15 soldiers outside your property who've been instructed to kill anyone who offers up resistance. If I were you, madam, I wouldn't leave the house.
0: No, my husband!
1: Lady Isabel, I heard the commotion. What happened?
0: They've taken him, Richard. They took Jacques.
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4: But what are they going to do to Daddy?
0: Oh, Lena, come here. There's no need to worry.
2: Why did they take him?
0: I don't know, Charles.
2: We have to rescue him. We have to go now.
1: Charles, they are trained soldiers. They wouldn't hesitate to shoot even a boy of your age.
2: Richard, we cannot simply sit here and do nothing.
1: I know what your father would do if you had been the one taken.
2: What?
1: He would pray.
2: Fine, but we still need to do something.
1: Prayer is more powerful than anything we can do.
2: Yes.
1: Yes, God wants us to be willing to act on his behalf. But our first action should always be to pray.
4: What's going to happen to Daddy?
0: Children, would you leave Richard and me alone for a few minutes, please?
4: I don't want to be alone.
0: Go together into the next room. Go and pray now.
4: Yes, Mother.
11: Yes,
0: Mother. Oh, I don't think I can sit here and do nothing either, Richard.
1: But there is nothing we can do, my lady.
0: Jacques is not even a royalist. He is more a friend of the peasant than he is of the king.
1: I know that. But it'll be difficult to convince the rebels to ignore this ivory tower in which you live.
0: I will go to Alexis and Genevieve. Or Nicholas, or Pierre. Jacques has given all of them food or money throughout the years whenever they had need. And they know him. They can convince their friends not to harm my husband.
1: Those people have no authority within the ranks of the revolutionaries.
0: This is anarchy.
1: That is why I believe it would be best if we stay here.
0: Why are you trying to convince me not to save my husband?
1: Because it is too dangerous.
0: If your Amelia was in danger, is there anything I could say to hold you back from rescuing her?
1: No, my lady.
0: Please, take care of my children while I'm gone.
1: Why don't you let me go?
0: No, I know Alexis and Genevieve.
1: My brother is a revolutionary. Perhaps I can convince him.
0: Your brother is a fanatic. I'm sorry.
1: No, you're right. It would be difficult to reason with him. Go, I'll take care of the children.
0: Thank you.
12: Genevieve! Alexis!
13: Lady Isabel, what are you doing here?
0: They have taken Jacques. Is Alexis here?
13: No, he's out fighting. Do you know how
0: dangerous. He's been thrown into prison. Can Alexis convince his people to free him?
13: Alexis has no voice in the revolt.
0: Well, then who does? Genevieve, can you help me in any way?
11: Open the door.
13: Hide, Isabel.
11: Now.
13: Hello, sir.
5: I saw a woman on a horse come to the back of your house.
13: A woman?
5: Where is she?
0: It was me.
5: Who are you?
13: She and her husband have helped us and many others. Leave her alone.
5: You're married to that wealthy baron, aren't you?
0: Yes. My name is Isabel, and my husband Jacques has just been thrown into prison.
5: A royalist?
0: No, he's not. In fact, he has been a friend to the poor for many years. He's bought food.
5: Is he fighting in our army?
0: No.
5: Then he is our enemy.
0: He is not. He simply does not think the answer to our problems is senseless killing.
5: Senseless?
0: Your cause is no longer just. You have become barbarians.
13: Isabel, stop.
0: You have turned your hatred for the king into a hatred for everyone. Why would you imprison an innocent man?
5: Hold your tongue.
13: Leave her alone. She is distraught.
5: Taking your horse.
0: No.
5: Perhaps the walk home will help you regain your senses.
13: Oh. He's right. You should get home.
0: I have to help, Jacques.
13: You can't. Isabel, go home.
0: Not without my husband.
13: Stop trying to change the things that you have no control over. Start doing the things you can do. Like being a mother.
0: Children? Charles? Nina? Oh no. The soldiers have been here. Richard!
14: Stand back.
0: What have you done with my children?
14: You need to leave this house now.
0: This is my home.
14: Not anymore. We are seizing it as our headquarters.
0: Where are my children?
14: I have seen no children.
0: What have you done with them?
14: They are not here. Now go.
0: Richard! Where are you? Oh, there is Dominic. Dominic!
13: Your ladyship.
0: Dominic, what happened?
15: The soldiers broke in and plundered everything. They said something about a traitor.
0: But where are my children?
15: Richard escaped with them just before the soldiers broke in.
0: But where do they go?
15: Probably to his home. I would take you there, but...
0: That is all right. No, I understand.
15: Be careful, my lady. The rebels are becoming less and less particular about whom they kill.
0: Thank you, Dominic. Take care of yourself.
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1: So what's wrong with her, Doctor?
17: I think Lena's sickness is more than physical.
1: Yes, I suspected as much. The poor girl is frightened out of her mind.
17: Yes, she needs rest and medicine.
1: I will pay whatever it costs.
17: I know this is difficult under the circumstances, Richard, but you must keep Lena calm. The excitement is too much for her. I fear for her life.
1: I will do my best. Amelia, how is Lena now?
18: She's asleep.
1: Good.
18: Is she getting worse?
17: Your sister is going to be fine, Charles. She simply needs rest.
18: I don't know how she can sleep with all that is happening. Shouldn't we be searching for Mother?
19: Charles, it would be very dangerous for any of us to wander outside these walls. The most important thing we can do right now is pray.
18: Yes, pray. That seems to be the only thing we can ever do.
1: Who is it?
12: Isabel!
18: Mother! Charles!
1: My lady, your children are here and unharmed.
0: Oh, thank you, God! Where is my girl?
1: She's in the other room. She's not well.
0: Take me to her.
19: She needs rest, Lady Isabel.
18: Where were you, Mother?
0: I couldn't find anyone who could help me. Richard, you must go to your brother for help.
1: You said it yourself. He will not help us.
0: You must try.
1: Lady Isabel, I need to speak with you in private.
0: Yes, of course.
1: What did you say to the soldiers?
0: I begged them for my husband's life.
1: What else did you say?
0: I don't remember.
1: When the soldiers broke into your house, I hid with the children behind the false wall in the kitchen. I overheard them talking to each other.
0: Well, what did they say?
1: They spoke of you, how you called the rebels senseless and barbaric.
0: I may have said that, yes.
1: Your incendiary words have travelled through the rebel ranks. I am sure they want to capture you and put you into prison as well.
0: But I'm a woman. I thought that...
1: There is no code of honour with these people. They will kill anyone, and for lesser reasons than the words you have spoken against them.
0: So what should I do? Hide here?
1: They will search here. You must flee.
0: Where?
1: Out of France. To Suavia.
0: I know no one in Suavia.
1: It's the safest place. This violence will soon spread far and wide throughout our country.
0: I cannot go without my children.
1: Take Charles.
0: What about Lena?
1: Lena must stay here.
0: What?
1: She is too sick for the trip.
0: I cannot leave her behind.
1: Doctor, would you come here, please?
17: Yes, Richard.
1: Lady Isabel has to leave France. Would you explain why it would not be safe for Lena to travel?
17: Lady Isabel, I'm sorry. It would be very dangerous to take her.
0: Why?
17: The trip would weaken her. It will be cold, damp, and she has not done well with the trauma of the last few days. Any more distress and she... Well, let's just say that if you desire for her to get better, she should not be moved.
0: Are you saying that she could...
17: Yes, it could easily kill her.
0: I won't go without her. I will stay here in hiding.
1: That would put everyone in danger. They will find you and they will imprison my family for hiding you. You must go.
0: Oh, my baby girl.
1: You need to leave now.
0: All right. Charles?
18: Yes, Mother?
0: We have to go.
18: Where?
0: Somewhere else. We need to get away from the fighting.
18: What about Father?
1: I will do everything I can to rescue him, Charles, but your mother is right. You need to go where it's safe.
18: Can I bring Pepin?
0: Your bird?
18: Yes. We brought him with us. I can take him. I can carry him in my pocket. Please, Mother.
0: Yes. Bring Pepin, but we need to leave now.
18: I'll wake up Lena.
0: We can't take your sister.
18: What?
0: She's too sick.
19: We'll look after her.
1: Yes, of course.
0: Oh, thank you. Thank you, Amelia. I will kiss her goodbye, and then we must be off.
1: They're here!
0: Oh, God. They're coming for us?
1: Yes, Isabel, run out the back. Go to the fisherman's wharf at the right. I will meet you there.
18: Mother!
0: Oh, my little Lena!
1: No time, go!
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1: Row as fast as you can until you get to the other side of the river. Once there, the fog will keep you hidden.
18: You're leaving. But Richard...
1: Please, my lady, go!
18: As fast as you could row, Charles.
20: Over there! It's her!
1: I need a disguise.
19: A very ominous request.
1: I must try to rescue him.
19: From prison? You could be killed.
8: I'm your host, John Rhys Davies. We've enjoyed our visit with you. Come back soon. You're always welcome here at Lamplighter Theatre.

0: I'm glad Mom brought the sunscreen. 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

0: privilege of being born right here. 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
1: For the current news, I'm Bob Agnew in Washington. A rare surviving copy of the Declaration of Independence has turned up in London. The BBC's David Harper says it's the only known example of its kind outside the United States.
2: It is one of 11 copies printed in Exeter, New Hampshire in July 1776 and was seized from an American ship that was captured later that year. The document will now go on display. It was found by a volunteer at the British National Archives, Michael Skurr, who was cataloguing the papers of Royal Navy captains.
3: I called over to my boss and said, I think you need to come and have a look at this. Opened it up and realized it was a Declaration of Independence, the United States of America. Well, I feel very proud that I stumbled across it.
1: That report from the BBC's David Harper. All sorts of patriotic events scheduled for the 4th of July on the National Mall here in Washington today.
4: The epic July 4th Salute to America celebration will include thousands of fireworks and military flyovers. The president scheduled to speak Saturday night as the nation's capital hosts thousands of tourists from across the country and the world. In the afternoon, folks will be treated to one of NASA's supersonic F-5 light fighter jets flying in the sky. Also on the schedule, the Blue Angel, the Thunderbirds, F-35 stealth fighters, U.S. Coast Guard helicopters, and a B-1 stealth bomber. Trump's new Air Force One also scheduled to make a pass over the crowd. Laura Winters reporting.
1: Public policy expert and former Trump economic advisor Steve Moore says it's a great time to be an American right now thanks to the Trump economy.
5: Free enterprise and free markets work, and communism and socialism are a failure. And of course, he was 100% correct. That's what led to the collapse of the Soviet Union. It's, guess what? Socialism doesn't work. It's why the boat people left Cuba and risked their lives to come to the United States.
1: Got to be Steve Moore spoke this week with the Salem Radio Network, and this is SRN News. Canadian churches are promoting suicide from the pulpit.
6: The United Church is the largest Protestant denomination in the country, and one of its congregations in British Columbia is advertising a seminar on how to access physician-assisted suicide. The Anglican Church of Canada is working on a liturgy for people who take their own life with a doctor's help, including, quote, prayers to be read immediately before the fatal drugs are administered, as well as prayers after the patient's death. Michael Harrington reporting.
1: Also at SRNnews.com, a gay rights activist is suing the Department of Defense, demanding to know whether Scouting America agreed to ban boys living as girls in a deal with the Pentagon. James Dale, who filed a complaint in a New York City federal court, claims that both sides have provided conflicting answers. The Defense Department announced an agreement with Scouting America back in February that Secretary Pete Hegseth said would refocus the organization away from diversity initiatives. This is SRN News. Three people died and seven others were rescued after a boat capsized on a Wisconsin lake during a strong storm. Many injuries were reported on Friday. In Wisconsin's Walworth County, as the storm toppled trees, knocked down power lines, and inflicted other kinds of damage as well. President Trump scheduled to head up a NATO summit next week. This one will be hosted by Turkey's autocratic leader Recep Erdogan. We get more details from Jennifer King.
7: President Trump has hinted he could make news at the upcoming NATO summit in Turkey. As the U.S. president threatens to scale back America's role in NATO and Europe, he has offered only praise for the summit's host, Turkish President Recep Erdogan.
8: I'm going out of respect to President Erdogan.
7: The warm ties between the two leaders mean the U.S. might sell jet engines and potentially F-35 fighter jets to Turkey.
1: That report from correspondent Jennifer King. 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
12: To tell you about the Jubilee Singers, I'll have to take you back to the time after the Civil War. At that time, most former slaves weren't educated until a school named Fisk University opened. But life wasn't easy at the school. The students faced threats of violence, cold and crumbling buildings, and a severe lack of funds. The treasurer of the school, George Leonard White, had an idea.
13: I believe it would do much for morale if we were to create a choir.
12: Mr. White soon found that many of the students had learned songs they called spirituals while they were slaves. He tried to convince his students to perform them in a cantata.
14: Well, I'm sorry, Mr. White, but we aren't going to sing our plantation songs for any crowd.
13: Why in heaven's name not?
15: Those are our songs, Mr. White. They're personal.
12: But even while the choir improved, the school fell deeper and deeper into financial crisis.
16: Well, I've just received a notice from the bank holding our mortgage. They're giving us 6 months to pay off our loan. We'll be evicted come next spring.
12: Mr. White became convinced that a tour with his choir would be the only way to generate the money necessary to save the school.
16: Very well, Mr. White. Take your company of evangelist singers to the north.
12: Once the tour began, the difficulties only increased.
17: Now you can ride in the caboose or you can walk.
13: Well, we can eat a meal or get a few rooms tonight.
18: I'm so hungry, my ribs are sticking to my backbone.
13: You just said all of your rooms are open.
16: Not for them, they ain't.
13: No rooms.
12: Still, they pressed on faithfully, committing themselves to him who would not fail them.
13: I believe that the Lord sent us on this mission, and where he calls, he always provides.
12: In the months to come, the choir's burdens grew. Their strength failed due to ill treatment at hotels and on railroads, poorly attended concerts, and the intimidation and ridicule of racists.
19: That's terrible.
20: Shameful.
12: It is. However, I believe that a gentleman will not insult me, and no man, not a gentleman, can insult me.
20: Oh, I'm going to have to ponder that line a bit.
19: Yeah.
12: Anyway, as time went by, one would expect things to improve. They did not. The greatest difficulty was that in making just enough to pay their expenses, the group began to lose hope. What was the point of their mission if every penny only paid for their travel expenses and did nothing to help their school?
19: I would have given up.
20: Not me.
12: No, Mr. White wouldn't allow it. One particular Sunday, the group was invited to sing at a black church.
21: It's a true pleasure to have you all here to sing for us. I've heard good things about you.
15: When does the service start, Reverend?
21: We begin promptly at 10 o'clock. You'll sing for us directly after.
13: After? After what?
21: After the service.
15: But if we wait until after the service, won't most of the folks leave?
21: Maybe, but I can't forgo the sermon, and we need to take our own offering first.
13: In other words, you're afraid that if your congregation gives us an offering, they won't give any to you?
21: We do have poor folks, and giving is down. The Lord's work is always the first priority.
13: Are you suggesting, Reverend, that we aren't doing the Lord's work?
21: Oh, I've no doubt you're very entertaining, but the word must be preached.
13: Yes, it must. All right, everyone. Gather your things. We're leaving.
21: Leaving? Why, I've gone out of my way to make time for you.
13: And we appreciate it, too. But you can have it back. More time for you to preach the word.
21: As you wish.
22: Here we go again. Lord, you need to cut us a break. We've hit 10 miles of bad road, and now the horses come up lame.
13: That's enough, Mr. Holmes. Every beast of the forest is his, as well as the cattle on 1,000 hills.
22: You have to admit, Mr. White, the Lord hasn't exactly directed those cattle our way. Given the state of things, I'd say he penned them up and locked the gate.
13: Yes, things are dire, Thomas. But I believe God will not allow us to fail in so great a work. These are mere tests, which all who seek to do his work must endure.
15: I'm with you, Mr. White. I believe we're chosen by God to save our school. Things are bound to turn around.
23: Yeah, right.
22: Right, Ellen.
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0: Mr. White's been gone a long time.
1: Mm-hmm. Oh, he'll be back when he finds a place for us.
0: If he finds a place.
2: I'm hungry.
3: Bitch, I'm tired.
1: There's no point in dwelling on things we can't do anything about.
4: Sorry, I'm so late, my friends.
5: Well, we were beginning to wonder if you took off with all our money.
4: I was tempted, but decided I wouldn't get very far on $1.
3: Did you find a hotel?
4: No, Phoebe. I'm afraid that no one would take us in.
0: Another night sleeping on a hard bench.
5: Well, at least we're in good company. The inns had no room for baby Jesus either.
6: That's true.
1: Yes, he knows our struggles.
4: Mm-hmm. I'm afraid I have more bad news.
0: Well, go on with it.
4: I spoke with our sponsor for tomorrow's concert. It seems they'll accept nothing but, well, minstrel songs.
3: What?
0: Minstrel songs? They want us to act like fools and sing their hateful, demeaning tunes? You have to be kidding.
4: It's all their audience will settle for. I understand that it's a humiliation. I'll cancel the event.
3: Will they pay?
4: There is a guarantee of money, yes.
1: That answers the question for me.
4: It's a lot to ask.
1: We've been ridiculed our entire lives, Mr. White. Every time they did it, they took something from us. At least this time, they'll be giving us something. Mm-hmm. And we can make good use of that money. We'll do it.
5: And the Lord will keep us from sinking down.
1: That's right, Benjamin.
3: All right.
1: Amen. Talent.

0: perform minstrel songs was truly humiliating for the choir. They had to dress up like buffoons and sing songs that insulted their intelligence and everything they had endured as slaves. But they did it anyway, believing the income would help improve their circumstances. It didn't. They continued to suffer from hunger and the cold. Due to their threadbare clothing in the winter, many in the group became ill. The concerts were often met with indifference and even suspicion by the pastors in their congregations. Time was ticking away, and closing the university began to seem inevitable. But the singers didn't give up. On November 16, 1871, they were scheduled to sing before the First National Council of Congregational Church in Oberlin, Ohio. They expected a warm welcome, but, well, they got just the opposite.
1: I hope you do realize that your singing here is rather inconvenient. We're much too busy to be bothered by a group that will surely embarrass the college.
2: We're here by invitation, Dr. Wolcott.
1: Yes, yes, my predecessors. But I'm trying to build a respectable institution here, not one that dwells on the injustices of the past.
3: That's hardly our desire, sir.
1: Well, desire or not, it is most inconvenient. Still, I suppose we must get it over with. Stay here. I'll introduce you.
3: Oh, dear. This should be interesting. They look half asleep already. I don't know that a cantata will wake them up.
4: Here we go. Minstrels. No. Wait. My friends, I'm going to ask you to do something I've not asked you to do since we began. I suggest we abandon our regular song list.
5: What?
3: And do what, Mr. White?
4: Remind them of their heritage. Oberlin strongly opposed slavery. And some of the people here are associated with Fisk University. How have they forgotten that? How dare they want to forget that?
5: What are you suggesting, Mr. White?
4: They need to be reminded of God's work of redemption. They need to hear your spirituals.
3: Oh, no, Mr. White,
4: I know, Ella. And I won't force you to do what I'm asking. But if ever we've met a group of people who need to hear the passion and power of your history, it is now. What do you say?
5: I'll do whatever you say, Mr. White. I reckon if we don't do something different, this may be our last concert.
6: That's true, Benjamin.
5: Ella?
3: How about Steal Away?
4: My thoughts exactly. After you, my friends.
5: Mm.

0: Here's my address. Contact me about singing for my congregation as soon as possible, would you please?
1: I will, sir. Thank you.
2: I was transported, sir. Never before have I heard such heavenly voices.
1: It was a pleasure to be here.
3: Mr. White.
1: Dr. Wolcott.
3: It doesn't happen often, but when it does, I own up to it. I was mistaken, out of fear that we might be embarrassed. I have been embarrassing. Please accept my apologies.
1: I do.
3: And here's the collection. $130. Not as much as I would hope, but I believe it will assist you in your cause.
1: Thank you, Dr. Wolcott. We'll have a nice bed and a good meal tonight.
4: Mm-hmm. You bet.
3: Oh, you shall, but you'll not use 1 cent of that to pay for it. I have a large enough house. I hope you'll do me the honor of staying there to enjoy what hospitality I can provide as long as you're here in Oberlin.
1: We'd be honored.
5: Excuse me, may I interrupt?
3: Of course, Reverend Beecher. I'll find you later, Mr. White.
1: Thank you, Dr. Wolcott.
6: Thank you.
7: Thanks.
1: Reverend Beecher? As in the most popular preacher in all of these United States?
5: Unfortunately, I'm not the Beecher you're thinking of, sir. I'm the much lesser Reverend Thomas. My brother is Henry Ward Beecher, the man whom you so admire.
1: Well, it's still a pleasure to meet you, Reverend.
5: Well, I must tell you that I am quite taken with your music. Although a staunch abolitionist, I feel that only now can I begin to truly understand the trials of the Negro.
1: Then we've served a good purpose, sir.
5: And you must continue to serve that purpose. Keep on singing them to any and all with ears to hear. There is truth in those songs, and the truth should never be held back. It is our most powerful weapon against evil. Mm-hmm. You must sing at my church in New York. And I intend to write my brother about you. I'm confident he'll want you to sing at Plymouth Church.
6: Church.
5: With respect, sir, I must ask you about your name.
1: Our name?
5: Surely you can't continue to call yourselves the colored singers from Fisk University.
1: Well, now that you mention it, I do have a few thoughts about that.
6: Oh.
1: But I haven't spoken to the choir about it.
6: You have a different name for us?
1: Today has made it clear to me. Through music, each one of you powerfully proclaims your sorrowful experiences and memories. Yet you do so while looking forward with hope to a future filled with promise.
6: That's true.
1: You know of the year of Jubilee.
8: It's the year set out in the Old Testament when slaves were made free and all debts were forgiven.
1: Exactly. I can think of no expression that describes our purpose so perfectly. So, I suggest that from today onward, you shall be known as the Fisk Jubilee Singers.
6: Oh, Fisk Jubilee Singers!
5: Very good.

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1: 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We always love hearing from you.

0: that's when they finally became successful?
1: Actually, no, Olivia. Within days, they came very close to abandoning that tour.
0: What? Why?
1: Well, in spite of the success at Oberlin, the fortunes of the choir didn't change. Week after week, performing with little rest, they pressed on and the tour took its toll. Rheumatism, bronchitis, and fatigue plagued the singers. Discouraged, they prayed about whether the Lord would have them return home. But their only course seemed to be keep moving forward, on to New York. They pinned all their hopes on their success there.
0: Why not just go home?
1: Well, home to what? If they failed, the college would fail too. Well, don't forget, Olivia, they weren't just fighting for a school. They were fighting for the right to learn. If they couldn't learn, well, what sort of future could they have?
0: So what did they do?
1: They had become so committed to their calling that they were willing to wait as long as it took until the good time coming comes. Mr. White, though exhausted and overwhelmed with the pressure he faced daily, believed that they were wrestling with the devil for the future of Fisk. The pivotal event came 3 days before Christmas. Henry Ward Beecher, who truly was the most famous preacher in America, received his brother Thomas's letter and invited the group to sing at his weekly prayer meeting. Beecher's church included some of America's richest and most influential families. It was their best chance to receive the financial help they needed. And they failed. It was over.
2: Brothers and sisters, I have a treat for you today. You're about to hear songs that have been sung by generations of uneducated slaves. These songs have helped many captives to endure their chains, helped mothers to hope against hope and keep their souls up when all looked bleak and dark because the ones they loved were stolen from them. I hope you may be stimulated in your sympathies and gladly help this group raise funds to pursue their studies. I believe that you will. Please welcome to Plymouth Church the Fisk Jubilee Singers!

0: Friends, this money cannot stay in my pocket any longer. And neither should yours. Though they sing like nightingales, these young men and women can't eat like them. Give! Give as the Lord has given to you!
1: So what happened?
2: Beach's church gave them $250 that night.
1: Whoa.
2: And $600 more at a second concert.
1: Wow.
2: But more importantly, they spread the word about the Jubilee Singers. So much so that every church wanted to host them. In fact, over the next year, they raised over $40,000 from their concerts.
3: Well, that's a lot of money in them days.
1: Well, that's a lot of money today. What happened to the school?
2: Oh, I thought you didn't care about the school.
3: Yeah.
1: I do.
2: The Singers paid off all the school's debts and, in fact, raised enough money to build a whole new campus.
1: That's amazing.
2: Oh, yeah. Later, they sang for the Queen of England, performed at the White House for President Ulysses Grant, and a concert hall filled with congressmen and diplomats. And they sang for notable people of the day, like Mark Twain.
1: Did you ever meet them, Mr. Douglas?
2: I did. In fact, I gave a song to the Jubilee Singers when I was privileged to meet them.
3: Really? What was the song?
1: Yeah.
2: Oh, a haunting tune named Run to Jesus. Run to Jesus, shun the danger. I don't expect to stay much longer here.
3: Wow.
2: It was through that spiritual I was able to think of escaping from my slavery.
1: Wow.
2: I tell you, if the great book were destroyed today, it could be recreated out of the fabric of those plantation songs.
1: What an amazing story.
3: Sure is.
1: I haven't even gone to a fundraiser for my school, let alone risk my life for it like they did.
3: Yeah, it makes me wish I'd have gone to college instead of settling for that mail-order high school diploma.
1: Well, I'd like to stay and talk some more, but I have to go.
2: To do what, if I may ask?
1: Well, first, I think I'll do my homework.
3: Good for you.
2: Good idea.
1: And, well, then I think I'll see if I can find some of their music. It rocks! Bye.

0: know, I hope the story of the Jubilee Singers is as inspiring to you as it was to me. By using their talent and working faithfully, even going on when a lot of us might have given up, they touched the hearts of thousands of people, saved their school, and introduced the world to a powerful form of music that brought listeners closer to God. And it's more incredible when you think that they did it to save their school. How many of you would be willing to do that? I think Olivia might, now that she understands the value of learning. Isn't it amazing what God can do with His people when they're willing to follow Him? Romans 8 asks, "If God is for us, who can be against us? Who shall separate us from the love of Christ? Shall trouble or hardship or persecution? No. In all these things we are more than conquerors, through Him who loved us." The Jubilee Singers certainly were conquerors, using music to conquer the hearts and minds of people for God. 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Today's adventure, the Jubilee Singers, is included in Album 51, Take It From the Top. 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The Jubilee Singers was written by Dave Arnold, with sound designed by Nathan Jones, and music by John Campbell. Our cast included Michael Goff, Nico Posey, Scott Lawrence, and O.G. Banks. And I'm Chris, hoping you'll join us again next time for more Adventures in Odyssey.
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Fireworks, parades, lawn chairs scraping across driveways. But underneath all of it, there's a quieter sound. 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The sound of sacrifice. The sound of people believing freedom was worth the cost. 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
1: Okay, here's one for you. 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
3: That's easy, General Charles Cornwallis.
4: Oh boy, he sure got that. How do you know all that stuff, Irwin?
3: Oh, I love the Revolutionary War. There were so many great heroes like Washington and Adams and Nathan Hale. It's my favorite period in history.
1: Speaking of Franklin, that reminds me. I have a book about him for you, Irwin. It's a big, thick one, too. I found it in a sale downtown.
3: Really? Where is it?
1: It's on one of the shelves in the Bible room. I didn't want any of the kids to handle it before you got to it.
3: Great!
4: Look at him go. You'd think he was looking for buried treasure or something.
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0: It's more than the food and the get-togethers, more than the fireworks displays. It's more than a day off, a time to sleep in, or a reason for a sale. Independence Day is a commemoration of the struggle that made this time possible. It is hope for the future, gratitude for the past, and an assurance that the present is aware of the word sacrifice. Independence was a revolutionary idea, embraced and cherished. It caused men to believe that we rise or fall together, that personal decision-making was incredibly important. This independence is messy but brilliant, personal but for everyone, widely commemorated, because it just has that much power. So, grill and enjoy the aroma. Wait for the night and appreciate the fireworks. Make plans and enjoy time with the family, friends, or neighbors. This is America. This is our time to commemorate. Let's do this together. Rejoice Radio.
1: How do you do? What does living in the United States mean to you? Like millions of Americans this week, our minds are on the 4th of July holiday and what it represents, our freedom as a nation. America became a free country on July 4th, 1776. However, what many may not know or forget is that America is also a nation under God, founded on Judeo-Christian principles. In this special episode, we'll explore our country's history and the reasons why we can feel grateful to celebrate our independence, and how we can declare another, more important type of freedom, because our hearts and minds and lives were unshackled.

0: General Washington! General Washington, sir!
1: Whoa, slow down there, soldier. What's the hurry?
0: General, a message for you, sir.
1: A message, huh? Well, I've got a message you can take back with you. We need provisions. Our provisions are every bit as low as our morale. 10,000 Hessians just stepped off the British ships in the bay looking for a fight.
2: Hessians, sir?
1: German mercenary soldiers that the King of England hired to come fight his battle. So, let's see if your message is good news for once. On this day, June 7, 1776, Richard Henry Lee introduced a resolution that these United Colonies are, and of right ought to be, free and independent states. It's actually going to happen. Oh, dear God, help us.
0: General Washington, sir, are we outnumbered?
1: Outnumbered, yes. Defeated, no. Not if we look to the Almighty and humbly implore his protection and favor.
0: What do we do now, sir?
1: Pray.
3: 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For 140 years, the old lighthouse in Chicago has offered the open secret of a new life to the people of the street. Thanks to friends who send financial gifts, the mission offers food, fresh clothing, and a safe place to sleep, all without charge to resident guests. Mission pastors and counselors speaking the truth in love share the good news that can change any life, any time. Now for broadcast around the earth, here is program number 3520 in the series, Unshackled, the program that makes you face yourself and think. For 240 years, America has been blessed as the longest ongoing constitutional republic in the history of the world. Psalm 33:12 says, "Blessed is the nation whose God is the Lord." And we for sure have been blessed. This is evident as we look at the turmoil and lack of freedoms in other nations and contrast that to what we see in America. And preserving American liberty depends upon our understanding of the foundations on which this country was built. You'll hear all about that and more as we bring you this special interview.

0: Independence Day episode, A Nation Under God, right now on Unshackled. In the 1770s, many colonists believed that the Parliament of England intended to take away their freedom, so they began to push back. The Parliament was determined to bring its unruly American subjects to heel. England began to prepare for war in early 1775. The first fighting broke out in April in Massachusetts. In August, the King of England declared,
1: "The colonists are in a state of open and avowed rebellion."
0: In early 1776, the movement for independence was now in full swing. General George Washington was put in charge of the Continental Army, and John Adams had become the prime mover of the Continental Congress in Philadelphia.
2: "Gentlemen, have you heard?
3: What's that, Mr. Adams? That in England we're unpopular?"
2: "No, Mr. Franklin. That in England they believe we've committed treason against the king."
4: "Treason?"
2: "Yes, treason, Mr. Jefferson. Punishable by hanging."
3: "At least it's unanimous. We haven't a single delegate here still loyal to the crown."
4: "So, what you're saying, Ben, is they'll hang us all?"
3: "We must indeed all hang together. Almost assuredly, we shall all hang separately." "Order. May I have order, please? The chair recognizes Mr. Thomas Jefferson."
5: "After many edits by the committee..." "Too many edits, 31 to be exact. My final draft of this Declaration of Independence is now put forth."
3: "Order, order, please."
5: "Well, so, here it is. The unanimous declaration of the 13 United States of America. We hold these truths to be self-evident, that all men are created equal, that they are endowed by their Creator with certain unalienable rights, that among these are life, liberty, and the pursuit of happiness. And for the support of this declaration, with a firm reliance of the protection of the divine providence, we mutually pledge to each other our lives, our fortunes, and our sacred honor."
6: "Yeah, yeah,
5: yes!
6: Yeah.
3: Order! Gentlemen, order!" The chair recognizes John Dickinson of Pennsylvania.
7: "Gentlemen, I beg you, please do not move forward yet with this declaration, this terrible mistake."
3: "Order, please, order. The chair recognizes Mr. John Adams."
2: "Gentlemen, the object is great which we have in view, and we must expect a great expense of blood to obtain it. But it cannot be purchased at too dear a rate, as there is nothing on this side of Jerusalem of equal importance to mankind. The decree has gone forth and cannot be recalled, that a more equal liberty that has prevailed in other parts of the earth must be established in America.
6: In America!
2: Yes! And the 4th of July ought to be commemorated as the day of deliverance by solemn acts of devotion to God Almighty.
6: America! America!
0: The 56 founding fathers, 27 of whom were trained as ministers, took their pledge seriously. The Declaration of Independence was the birth certificate for this nation, but the men who signed it knew it could be their death warrant. We thank God for these founding fathers for their courage and faith, the importance of which John Adams summed up this way.
8: "The general principles on which the fathers achieved independence were the general principles of Christianity."
0: But in less than a century, the principles of Christianity would be tested and would tear at the very fabric of our country's existence. The American Civil War. Over 620,000 paid the ultimate price for freedom. And a war for freedom it was. What began as a bitter dispute over Union and states' rights ended as a struggle over slavery and the real meaning of freedom in America. President Abraham Lincoln said,
9: "Where slavery is, their liberty cannot be."
3: And where liberty is, there slavery cannot be.
0: As President Lincoln would later declare, the Civil War was about a new birth of freedom. A freedom that would pit brother against brother. By 1864, the country is soaked in the blood of its soldiers, both blue and gray. Lincoln begins to cast the bloodshed in a new light by persuading people there was a secondary cause to the war, that Union meant liberty. That liberty would preserve the Union. He did this with the Emancipation Proclamation.
3: I do order and declare that all persons held as slaves within said designated states and parts of states are, and henceforward shall be, free.
0: The Americans of 1865 were standing at the point between one era and another. With the legacy of slavery behind them, they faced the future. A future that would reveal global enemies and an enemy within. We'll hear more on that in just a moment. But first, I want to share a bit about how our supporting ministry has an impact all over the world. Unshackled is spreading the good news through powerful stories about real people. 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America is a story of liberty. First, freedom from Europe through the bravery of the revolutionaries and the wisdom of the founding fathers. Then freedom for all Americans through the benevolence of Lincoln and the sacrifice of its own people to war against the evils of slavery. But we know that war can reveal the worst in human nature, and it can also bring out the best. Perhaps on this 4th of July, our American soldiers' greatest victory, the sustenance of their faith, can inspire you as well. Listen to these actual letters from American soldiers, veterans, and family members that represent faith in times of war. We'll start with a letter left behind by a staff sergeant named George for his infant son before shipping off to the Pacific in 1944.
9: I do not fear to go, knowing that I too must share the responsibility of fighting for my country. I have no desire to kill, son, only to save life. But there are times like these that one can't understand, but seek to serve God and also my country. Seems the only true course to take.
0: Listen to the pride and love expressed by Gabriel, a first-generation immigrant from Mexico, in writing in 1943 to his son Porfirio, a Marine corporal. Gabriel writes,
10: "My dear son, if it isn't the Almighty's grace scheme of things that you should be one of the many heroes who meets death in battle, defending your flag and noble ideal, I want you to know that to your father, as well as to your dear mother, who both love you very much, you will not die. You will still be alive in our minds and in our hearts. You will be living in our home, in which every object, every corner, every ray of light will hold the memory of your presence."
0: And listen to the hope in 19-year-old Ruth, writing one day after the Japanese attack of Pearl Harbor, upon realizing that her fiancé, Joseph, would soon head off to war.
11: "I want to tell you again that no matter how long or hard the siege may be, I'll wait for you forever. I know that God in heaven will guard this precious thing and help preserve it and us for a time when the world will need tangible examples to show it that war does not end things, that good, beautiful emotions live on forever."
0: On this 4th of July, won't you find some time to reflect on all those Americans who have sacrificed And please remember to thank those in service to our country today who make our freedom possible. The military wars of the 20th century were not the only wars facing our country. These hot wars morphed into a cold war, and an ideology found its way into our country, creating an enemy within. The Marxist push to communize the entire world through revolution failed miserably. Between the Soviet Union, China, North Korea, Vietnam, Cambodia, and Cuba, and other nations, tens of millions of lives were lost in their effort to create a Marxist-communist utopian dream state. But they haven't stopped trying. The Marxist-communists have been trying to collapse our freedom-loving, free-market capitalist system from their very beginning. But after failing with economic Marxism, they focused on trying to topple America from the inside, culturally. Cultural Marxism seeks to scrub America of her Judeo-Christian founding principles and create, instead, a secular socialist makeover of America. In 1963, goals from the Communist Manifesto were shared with Congress.
2: The communist agenda toward America includes infiltrating the schools and the press, an effort to abolish the nuclear family, and discrediting the Bible, while also eliminating religious expression in schools.
0: How are they doing it? They use strategies like political correctness, a tool to control speech. Control the speech, you control thoughts. Control thoughts, and you control the person. They use identity politics. Divide people up into different identities, categories of sub-racial groups or victim groups. Focus on the things that make us different, or focus on historical injustices. Fragment people into tribes, pitted against each other using the politics of bitterness and resentment. This dangerous ideology doesn't judge people as individuals, but as a collective, the opposite of how God sees us. In fact, they don't believe in the individual. Since they don't believe in individual identity, your identity is group-fostered, which means you're basically an exemplar of your race or sex or gender or your ethnicity, or however you can be classified so that you can be used as a tool and placed into the position of victim against the oppressor. The old Marxist strategy. Break the system from the inside so you can scrap it and start new. The end goal? Power and control. And that's the game. To see what the game looks like, let us visit a family. Could be any family in any home in the country. In fact, for some, it already is.
12: And so we thank you, Lord, for getting Jill and her friend Mark safely home to us from college for this blessed holiday of gratitude, of which we have much. In Jesus' name we pray. Amen.
13: Amen. Amen.
12: Oh, honey, this turkey looks amazing.
14: Yeah. Well, that's not saying much, considering last
12: don't
14: year...
12: Don't say it. We have company. Mark... Don't believe anything they tell you.
15: What happened?
16: Dad was deep frying the turkey and burned down the garage.
12: I did not burn down the garage.
14: Not technically, dear, but it did bring the fire department.
12: It was barely a flame and a puff of smoke.
16: Anyway.
12: All that to say, happy Thanksgiving, everyone.
14: Happy Thanksgiving. Dad, it's happy annual harvest dinner. It's happy annual harvest dinner. We don't say happy Thanksgiving anymore.
12: Who's we and why?
14: Well, we that are woke.
15: Those of us awakened to systemic injustices.
14: Happy Thanksgiving could be considered insensitive to indigenous people.
12: Uh-huh. Well, Sam Locklear at my firm is half Cherokee, and he celebrates Thanksgiving.
14: Maybe Mr. Locklear feels culturally misappropriated, but is afraid to say anything because you represent the post-colonialism position of power.
12: Or maybe he just likes Thanksgiving.
14: Okay, well, we're here celebrating Thanksgiving. So let's be thankful and eat.
12: Fine.
14: I'm sorry he said that.
15: Oh, it's okay.
12: Said what?
14: Dad, it's just, we want to be mindful of not using those words.
12: Those words?
14: Banned words.
15: Yes, Mr. Cook, they could trigger someone.
14: Yeah, we don't want to traumatize anyone, so we use bias-free words.
12: Bias-free words.
14: Right, like mankind is now people-kind.
15: Uh-huh, and man-made is artificial.
14: Our Christian name is now our forename.
13: forename.
15: Housewife is consumer.
13: There's a long list of biased words. Fellowship, illegal, wrong, lazy.
15: She, hers.
13: Him, he, his.
12: Well, what are they teaching you at this school?
13: How to be better citizens of the world.
12: You're not a citizen of the world. You're an American citizen.
13: That's offensive, too.
12: What's offensive?
13: American. It implies that the U.S. is the only country in the continents of North and South America.
12: They're not teaching you. They're indoctrinating you with this radical PC rubbish.
13: That doesn't sound healthy, Jill. We don't say healthy, Mom. It should be non-disabled individual.
12: Okay, that's it. Monday morning, we're going down to that college and we're going to talk to the dean or whoever is filling your head with this malarkey and
13: we're... Dad, no! I'm not going to let you!
12: Look, as long as I'm paying tuition, I have a right to know what they're teaching you.
13: Ellen, let's just get... Dad, that's unfair! Now you're acting like the patriarchy!
12: What did you say?
13: You're acting like the oppressive Western patriarchy that this country was founded on by our forefathers!
15: Jill, we don't say forefathers.
13: Oh, right! Ancestors!
12: Okay, who are you and what have you done with my daughter? You don't get to come into my house and dictate what language I can use just because someone told you you should be offended by it.
13: Then I won't come to your house! Come on, Mark! We're going to my Uncle Dave's for Thanksgiving!
7: I thought it was happy annual harvest dinner.
13: Shut up, Mark! Jill, come back here! Honey!
12: Oh, unbelievable.
13: Daddy, I like to say happy Thanksgiving.
12: Me too, Christy. You want some turkey, honey?
13: Yes, please. Daddy, can I do a sleepover with Melissa this next weekend?
12: I thought we had the father-daughter dance next weekend.
13: It was canceled.
12: Why?
13: I don't know. They sent a letter. It's in my bag. Here it is.
12: This weekend's father-daughter dance has been canceled due to new gender rules. A state mandate to eliminate gender-based activities has been implemented effective immediately. Father-daughter dances inherently leave people out. Any event that purports a binary-only system can be exclusionary. Okay, Monday, we're going to go talk to your school principal.
13: I thought you were going to Jill's college on Monday.
12: We're doing both. It's going to be a big day. Pack a lunch.
5: And so on behalf of the College's Diversity and Equity Committee on Inclusion, I want to welcome the parents here today because of all the phone calls and emails. We thought we'd consolidate the meeting since many of you had questions.
17: And concerns.
5: Yeah. And concerns. Yeah. So we want to address those concerns as we strive to get a better understanding of all our diverse communities on campus and vital areas of study, which include multiculturalism, gender diversity, ethnic identity. Oh, and we'll complete today's session with a privilege walk around the campus where...
17: We need to talk about this identity nonsense.
5: I don't feel it's helpful to call it nonsense.
17: What's not helpful is you filling my daughter's head with claptrap ideology. She was fine till she came here. Next thing you know, she's home telling everyone she now identifies as Latina. I say, Tanya, you're black. What are you talking about? She tells me race is a social construct. And from now on, I'm to call her Guadalupe?
7: Oh, that's
5: I would think you would want to celebrate her finding her identity. Because now she can align herself with the group she feels she belongs to.
17: She belongs to her mother and me. And God already gave her her identity.
7: That's right. Yes.
12: Excuse me. Hi, Alan Cook. My daughter Jill is a freshman here.
5: We don't say freshman, Mr. Cook. We say first year.
12: Yeah. So, Jill is a freshman here. How can a country of 320 million people who don't have much in common with each other and some looking for things that make them different, how can we hang together? Mm. We have to have a common set of values. Yeah. We have to share in the belief of the Constitution, in who we are. Right.
17: Got to be unified.
12: Yes, yes, we are a multiracial society, but we share one common culture. So our appearance, our superficial appearance, has to be incidental to our character.
17: MLK, content of our character, not the color of our skin.
12: Exactly. But if we all start going off into our tribal cliques, there's no unification. Which means we're divided, and a house divided will not stand.
17: That's scripture. If a house be divided against itself, that house cannot stand.
3: We're all in this house together, and the house is our nation, one nation under God.
17: Indivisible.
3: Indivisible.
4: Gentlemen, people, with all due respect, we don't mix religion and politics here.
3: See, what you actually mean there is don't bring my faith onto this campus or into the public square where you can see it.
4: What I mean is they are to be separated, separation of church and state.
3: Or in other words, hide my faith outside of my place of worship.
4: I'm merely following the Constitution.
17: You're trying to silence views you don't like.
4: The First Amendment of the Constitution states Congress shall make no law respecting an establishment of a religion.
3: Or prohibiting the free exercise thereof, or abridging the freedom of speech.
4: Mr. Cook, what do you do for a living?
3: I'm an attorney.
17: Uh-oh.
4: Look, no one's prohibiting anything. The separation of church and state reinforces the legal right of free people to freely live their faith.
3: Even in public.
4: That's Mr. Right. Cook, the state regulates public life and the people get to regulate their private life.
3: No. No major religion thinks faith is a strictly private affair. My faith should impact all aspects of my life, public or private.
17: Amen, brother.
4: Like I said, you can believe whatever you want. The First Amendment says so.
3: No, the First Amendment says the free exercise of religion, not merely its free belief.
4: Mr. Cook, in private, you are free to exercise and believe what you want.
3: But a purely private faith is an irrelevant faith, and we will not be irrelevant.
17: Absolutely. Amen and good night. Drop the mic.
4: Gentlemen, I mean, people, parents, I will not stand for this bullying.
17: Ain't nobody bullying you. You gotta suck it up, Buttercup.
4: I am not a Buttercup, and as chairman of the Diversity and Equity Committee on Inclusion, I'm going to have to ask you to remove yourselves from participation in this event.
3: Wait, so the Diversity and Equity Committee on Inclusion is excluding us?
4: Oh. I will not tolerate intolerance.
3: Fine. We'll go talk to the president. And you're welcome to join us if you'd like.
4: No, thank you.
17: Let's go.
4: And you two check your privilege while you're at it. Well, I am sorry about that. I realize that may have been difficult for some of you, so the university will be setting up a safe space next door to recuperate for any that were triggered. The room will be equipped with cookies, coloring books, and calming music.
0: Friend, if we want to identify as a group, shouldn't we first identify as God's people, brothers and sisters in Christ? A philosopher once said, "It is seldom that liberty of any kind is lost all at once. It's always lost bit by bit." And since religious liberty has been increasingly under attack in recent years, it's a timely reminder that we live in a nation that not only enjoys, but was founded upon and shaped by robust religious freedoms. Like all freedoms, though, they will be lost if left unprotected. So, listening friend, stand up. Stand up for freedom of speech. Stand up for freedom of religion. And hold the line. And when you do, put on the whole armor of God, that ye may be able to stand against the wiles of the devil. And stand fast, therefore, in the liberty wherewith Christ hath made us free. You know, countries, like people, are imperfect. So this week, as we celebrate our independence as a country, ask God to rebuild what is broken in our nation. Ask God to rebuild what is broken in your family. And ask God to rebuild what is broken in you. He is able.
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2: At 250 years, America is the oldest republic on earth. We are the freest people on earth. We have the most righteous and enduring constitution on earth. 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
1: President Trump speaking at Mount Rushmore on Friday night. He says those are just some of the reasons why the 4th of July marks what he calls one of the most extraordinary days in the history of the world.
2: Tomorrow we mark 250 years of glorious independence and 250 years of majestic American freedom. Nothing like it.
1: And the nation, of course, is throwing a birthday party 250 years in the making. Willie Nelson has this report.
3: America's 250th birthday celebration is taking over the nation's capital. Hundreds of thousands are expected in Washington as the National Mall comes alive with military flyovers, patriotic tributes, live performances, fireworks, and a Freedom 250 celebration featuring President Trump. From the streets of Washington to communities across the country, Americans are coming together to celebrate 250 years of freedom, independence, and the greatest nation on earth. Willie Nelson, The White House.
1: Three people died and seven others were rescued after a boat capsized on a Wisconsin lake during a strong storm. Many injuries were reported Friday in Wisconsin's Walworth County as the storm toppled trees, knocked down power lines, and damaged buildings. Police are investigating the capsizing on Lake Geneva. The mayor declared an emergency and noted power outages and minor injuries. President Trump on Friday pardoned 11 people, including a former business partner of Washington lobbyist Jack Abramoff, and nine people identified by the White House as having helped people bypass emissions control systems on vehicles. This is SRN News. Americans weigh in on prayer in school.
4: According to the latest from the Pew Research Center, 78% of adults believe the public schools should allow students to voluntarily pray in student-led groups. 57% think coaches should be allowed to lead their teams in prayer, and 46% support teachers leading their classes in prayer. However, strong majorities of Americans who like the idea of coaches and teachers leading prayer do not want any student to be forced to participate. Michael Harrington reporting.
1: The Supreme Court's decision not to allow a Rastafarian to sue prison officials for cutting his hair is being seen as a rare defeat for religious freedom at the High Court. Experts say that the case underscores the complexity and far-reaching nature of religious freedom laws in the U.S. and the increasingly diverse faith traditions to which they apply. Christians now represent 62% of the American population. This is SRN News. Another high-profile investor is giving up on New York's rent-stabilized housing market. And correspondent Ken Lorman reports this one really gets your attention.
5: Google co-founder Sergey Brin, worth more than $265 billion, has reportedly sold his stake in a major New York apartment fund for just 6 cents on the dollar. Property managers blame Albany's rent laws and a recent rent freeze approved by New York City's Rent Guidelines Board. They say investors are fleeing, costs are soaring, and landlords can't recover expenses. Critics call it yet another warning sign for New York's housing market. Ken Lorman reporting.
1: Americans are expected to eat 150 million hot dogs on the 4th of July. The National Hot Dog and Sausage Council says that's enough to span from Washington, D.C. to Los Angeles more than five times over. The hot dog heavy day tops hot dog season. More details at srnnews.com.
0: Freedom came to America because men believed it was important enough that they willingly took a stand. Then they delivered. This is true for the start of our country and every war and conflict since. When freedom was at risk, there was someone to stand. When your eternity was at risk, there was also someone to stand. Then Jesus delivered. Freedom never comes without someone willing to stand when it's the hardest thing to do. He did. Aren't you glad? Rejoice Radio.

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2: You could argue with me all day long and never convince me against Jesus Christ. The Bible says, taste and see that the Lord is good. I have tasted and I know. And if you were to tell me that apple pie is not good or there is no apple pie when I've just eaten a piece of apple pie, you can argue all you want, but I've got the evidence on the inside. Amen.
1: Welcome to Love Worth Finding, featuring the dynamic teaching of pastor and author Adrian Rogers. Whether you're a Christian or not, a man named Jesus lived 2,000 years ago. And if you believe in the Bible, every page of Scripture tells his story. In the book of John in the New Testament, Jesus' disciples had the privilege of seeing him work from an intimate vantage point. They were not like the crowds who watched him perform miracles and then turned away once his message became too hard. They believed that he not only had answers, he alone was the answer. Through their testimonies, they give us reasons to believe this, too. If you have your Bible, turn to John chapter 6, beginning in verse 66, as Adrian Rogers presents Why I Believe in Jesus.
2: Some time ago, I had one of the most challenging experiences of my life. I was in Moscow, the capital of the former Soviet Union, and I had the opportunity to preach. And I preached in a marvelously beautiful hall. It was called the Red Army Theater. And in that auditorium were soldiers, army officers, and their wives. The soldiers were all dressed in their military uniforms, and they were sitting out there rank upon rank upon rank. And God had given me the privilege to preach to them. Now, what would you preach if you had an opportunity to preach to a group like that? I mean, what would be the subject matter? What would you say? I prayed, asked God, Lord, what would you have me to say to these people? God, the Holy Spirit said, Adrian, tell them about Jesus. Tell them why you believe in Jesus Christ. And that's what I talked to them about. And here's the text that I took. John chapter 6, verse 66. From that time, many of his disciples went back and walked no more with him. Then said Jesus unto the 12, Will ye also go away? Then Simon Peter answered him, Lord, to whom shall we go? Thou hast the words of eternal life, and we believe and are sure that thou art the Christ, the Son of the living God. Peter said, we believe and we are sure that thou art the Christ, the Son of the living God. And I said to those men and their wives assembled, I want to tell you why I believe in Jesus Christ. And I want to tell you along with Simon Peter why I am sure that he is the Christ, the Son of the living God. And I gave them four reasons that are found in this chapter. And they're the same reasons I want to give to you, many of you who are already sure that Jesus is the Christ, the Son of the living God. But to reinforce your faith and to help you to share with others, because we live in a shrinking world and many have never heard the gospel that we've heard, and many do not take for granted the things today that we take for granted. Now, let me tell you something about Jesus Christ. Jesus Christ alone, only Jesus, has the answer to the things that really matter. Only Jesus can meet the deepest hunger of the human heart. Only Jesus is the answer to man's sin. Only Jesus gives meaning to life and death. Only Jesus can take the sting out of sin, the gloom out of the grave, the pain out of parting, and give hope that is steadfast and sure. To whom shall we go? He alone has the answers of life and death. But that brings a question. How do we know that Jesus is who we say He is. Why do we believe in Jesus? Why have I given my life to Him? Why do I serve Him? Why would I be willing to die for Him if necessary? Why? Four reasons. Four reasons that we can know and be sure that we believe and are sure that Thou art the Christ, the Son of the living God. The first reason is the historical reason. Jesus Christ is a F-A-C-T fact of history. Now, I don't care whether you're a believer or whether you're not a believer, whether you're a Christian or someone else. You must admit, you have to admit, the man named Jesus was here upon this earth. All of the secular historians that have any merit at all admit the fact of Jesus Christ regardless of what they believe about Him. There's no way to explain the Christian church, the fact that we're here, apart from the fact that Jesus Christ was here. And what did the early church begin to preach? Not only that the man was here, but that man walked out of the grave. That was the central fact of the preaching of the early church. These early Christians paid with their lives for their faith. How do you explain the historical fact of Jesus Christ and the church apart from the reality of the resurrection of Jesus Christ? I believe in Him for historical reasons. It has well been said there's more proof that Jesus Christ rose from the dead than that Julius Caesar lived. He has shown to be the Son of God with power by the resurrection from the dead, and the Bible says He showed Himself alive with many infallible proofs. That's the historical fact. Now, let me give you the second reason I believe in Him, not only for historical reasons, but I believe in Him for scriptural reasons. Look, if you will, now in chapter 6, verse 44. This Jesus who came down from heaven said, "No man can come to Me except the Father which hath sent Me draw him, and I will raise him up at the last day. It is written in the prophets, and they shall all be taught of God." Now, here's the second reason. Not only the historical reason, but the biblical, the scriptural reason. I told those men, and I tell you today, that I believe in Jesus Christ because I believe the Bible, the Word of God. Well, you say, "Pastor, that just moves the question back a little bit." Because to say that you believe in Jesus Christ because you believe the Bible causes us to ask, how do we know the Bible is true? That's a good question. And I talked to those men and I said, "I want to tell you, and to those ladies, and to those Russian soldiers and army officers, I want to tell you why I believe the Bible is the Word of God." And I took time to explain to them how I know that the Bible is the Word of God, and I gave them the great five proofs of the inspiration of Holy Scripture. And what are they? Number one, fulfilled prophecy. Number two, the wonderful unity of the Bible, written over 1,500 years by at least 40 different authors in three different languages on all kinds of subjects. 66 books that make one book, the wonderful unity of the Bible. I talked to them about the longevity of the Bible, how the Bible has lasted through the centuries, and how men have made laws against it, and how even there in Soviet Russia, it was a crime to bring Bibles in to Soviet Russia. And I reminded them, every one of them there, that I had a Bible for them to give them when they left, and they broke out in applause. To give to them the Word of God. How do you explain the longevity, the ever-living quality of the Bible? I talked to them about the accuracy of the Bible and the scientific and the historical accuracy of the Bible. Then I talked to them about the power of the Bible. Jesus said, "The words that I speak unto you, they are spirit and they are life." And He said that in this sixth chapter. And I told them how the reading of God's Word had transformed my life. And I told them that we know the Bible is the Word of God. And I told them, as I tell you, the central theme of the Bible is Jesus Christ. Now, if you read the Bible and you don't find Jesus Christ, go back and reread the Bible. He is the hero of the Bible. The Bible is His story. It is the story of Jesus Christ. Put this verse in your margin, Acts 10, verse 43. "To Him," that is to Jesus, "give all the prophets witness, that through His name, whosoever believeth in Him shall have remission of sins. And so Jesus said here in John 6, verse 45, it is written in the prophets, and they shall be taught of God. Jesus called upon the scriptures to testify of him. And how do the scriptures tell us of Jesus? What Jesus do these inspired words tell us about? Well, they tell us about the virgin-born Son of God. His life began with a miraculous birth. Then he lived a miraculous life. I told them, as I'm going to tell you, how Jesus Christ is absolutely unique as he's presented in the Bible. Now, it's one thing to believe that Jesus was here, but what kind of Jesus does the Bible describe? It describes a sinless man, a man who never modified or withdrew any statement that he ever made, a man who never apologized for anything he did, though he were often misunderstood, a man who never asked advice from anybody, even though he walked among the Pharisees and the scribes and the doctors of the law, a man who never troubled to justify his actions when many people misunderstood what he did, like when he delayed to come to Lazarus' sickbed. He never tried to justify or say, I'm sorry, I hope you'll understand. He never confessed sin one time. Never asked forgiveness about anything. What an incredible life he lived. That's presented in the Bible. What strong points did Jesus have? None. Because he didn't have any weak points. Every part of his life was completely, totally balanced in perfect symmetry. The Bible presents his miracle birth. The Bible presents his miracle life. The Bible tells about his sacrificial death. Let me tell you what was unique about the death of Jesus Christ. Not that he died. Other martyrs have died. He was the only one who chose to die. You say, well, other people choose to die. Oh, no. Even a suicide doesn't choose to die. He just chooses to die early. A new statistic out on death, 1 out of 1 people die. Everybody's going to die except Jesus. There was no sin in him. There was no reason for him to die. Jesus said, no man takes my life from me. I lay it down of myself. He was the only man who chose to die. The Bible presents him as the one who came out of that grave. He is the only one who has been raised from the dead. You say, now wait a minute, Pastor. Other people came back to life. What about Lazarus? Lazarus was resuscitated to die again. Jesus was resurrected, and he lives in a glorified body and has become the first fruits of all of those of us who sleep. And Jesus said he will raise us up at the last day. What I'm trying to say is I believe in Jesus Christ because he is an historical fact. There is no way that you can explain the Church of Jesus Christ apart from the history of Jesus who lived, died, and rose again. And I believe in him because of the Bible. The Bible, a miracle book that has stood the test of the ages, presents Jesus Christ as absolutely and totally unique. Let me give you the third reason that I believe in Jesus Christ. And I believe in Jesus Christ for spiritual reasons. Look, if you will, now in verse 33 of this same chapter. Jesus, presenting himself to those multitudes, said, it is the Spirit that quickeneth. The flesh profiteth nothing. You will never, with your human mind, comprehend who Jesus Christ is. It is the Spirit of God, the Holy Spirit that quickens, that helps you to understand, that gives life. Jesus said of the Holy Spirit, he will testify of me. Turn to 1 John chapter 5, if you would. Let me show you how the Holy Spirit of God will convict you and convince you as to who Jesus Christ is, if you want to know. Look, if you will, in 1 John 5 and verse 6. This is he that came by water and blood, even Jesus Christ. Not by water only, but by water and blood. He's talking about the water and the blood that came out of Jesus' side when he was crucified. And it is the Spirit that beareth witness, because the Spirit is truth. There are three that bear record in heaven, the Father, the Word, and the Holy Ghost, and these three are one. And there are three that bear witness in earth, the Spirit, the water, and the blood, and these three agree in one. Now, Pastor Rogers, Do you expect me to believe in Jesus Christ just because you say that he was a historical fact? Even if I believe that, I'm not going to trust him. Or do you believe that I'm going to believe in Jesus Christ just because your book says that he lived and you have evidence for the inspiration of the Bible? That's not enough for me. I will agree. You need something else. You need the Holy Spirit of God to say amen to these other facts. You need the Holy Spirit of God to take you and convict you and convince you. I've told you before, anything I can talk you into, somebody else can talk you out of. But now notice in verse 9, if we receive the witness of men, the witness of God is greater. For this is the witness of God which he hath testified of his Son. God the Holy Spirit will testify in your hearts. I mean, we receive the witness of men. Somebody tells us something is true and we believe it. I flew on an airplane yesterday. I had to trust the pilot. I ate in a restaurant. I had to trust the cook. You read a map, you trust the map maker. What am I saying? I'm saying we trust people every day. If we receive the witness of men, the witness of God is greater. And the word if there may be translated since. Since we receive the witness of men, the witness of God is greater. If you want to know who Jesus Christ is, ask the Holy Spirit. God doesn't just say that you must believe, and if you can't believe, that's your hard luck. God says, if you want to believe, I will help you to understand and to know that these things are true. And don't anybody in this building tell me you cannot believe. You may refuse to believe, but I will tell you this, that if you want to believe in Jesus Christ, if you seek truth, God, the Holy Spirit, will speak to you and confirm to you that Jesus is the Christ, the Son of the living God. He witnesses to you, and then he witnesses in you. Look, if you will, in verse 10, he that believeth on the Son of God hath the witness in himself. Verse 9 speaks of his witness to us. Verse 10 speaks of his witness on the inside. You see, why do I believe in Jesus Christ? Well, first of all, the Holy Spirit said to me, he is the Son of God. And once I received him into my heart, now I have the witness in myself. And you could argue with me all day long and never convince me against Jesus Christ. You could bring sophisticated arguments to me. But I have the witness on the inside. And a Christian with the witness in his heart is never at the mercy of a man with an argument in his mouth. Learn that, my friend. The Bible says, taste and see that the Lord is good. And I gave my testimony to these in the Red Army Theater, and I'll give my testimony to you. I have tasted and I know. And if you were to tell me that apple pie is not good or there is no apple pie when I've just eaten a piece of apple pie, you can argue all you want, but I've got the evidence on the inside. Amen. Taste and see that the Lord is good. He that believeth hath the witness in himself. Why do we believe in Jesus Christ? The historical reasons. I'm that bread that came down from heaven. The scriptural reasons. The prophets testify of me, he said. The spiritual reasons. The words I speak unto you, their spirit and their life. The flesh profiteth nothing. It is the spirit that quickeneth. Then I gave them the last of these reasons that I want to give you why I believe in Jesus Christ. I believe in him for personal reasons. Notice what Peter said here. Again, go back to our text, if you will, and look for just one more moment. Look, if you will, in verse 68. Then Simon Peter answered him, Lord, to whom shall we go? Thou hast the words of eternal life, and we believe and are sure that thou art the Christ, the Son of the living God. What was Peter saying? Peter was saying, I know it personally. I know it personally. I have proven it. Not only does history tell me that he's the Son of God, not only does the Bible tell me he's the Son of God, not only does the Holy Spirit tell me that he's the Son of God, but I know through personal experience, for personal reasons, I can testify, I'm sure. I want to tell you something else. The best people I know him. Amen. The best people I know love him. I mean, I've met a lot of folks. I've met some charlatans. I've met some hypocrites. I've met some imposters. And Jesus, in this sixth chapter of John, talked about Judas, who was a false apostle. But I'm going to tell you one thing, folks. You live a few years, traveling around. Meet God's wonderful, wonderful family. See how He changes lives. See what He means to you. Be able to sing it, say it, and mean it. Victory in Jesus. And He does give the victory. And I said to those men, what I want to say to you, this is why I believe in Jesus. And I want to ask you to believe in Him. Bow your heads and pray, and they did. Then I said, if you prayed that prayer and asked Christ into your heart, would you lift up your hand? And it looked to me like more than half of those soldiers there lifted up their hand and they prayed to receive Christ as their personal Lord and Savior. And I wonder, oh precious friend today, do you know Him? He alone is the answer to your heart's need. There's nowhere else to go. Where else will you go if you don't go to Jesus? No one else has the answer to your sin. No one else can fill the longing of your heart. Nobody else can give you peace that passeth understanding. Nobody else has the words of eternal life. No one else walked out of that grave, but Jesus did. And I want you to know and be sure that He's the Son of God. And I'd like for you to pray and ask Him into your heart today. I'd like for you to trust Him and be saved today. Would you pray a prayer like this? Just pray it out of your heart. Dear God, I need You. I want You. I need to be saved. Jesus, I believe You're the Son of God. I believe You paid my sin debt with Your blood. I believe that God raised You from the dead. And now I repent of my sin. I open my heart by faith like a child. By faith like a little child, I receive You as my Lord and Savior. Come into my heart. Forgive my sin. Save me, Lord Jesus. Would you pray that prayer? Come into my heart. Forgive my sin. Save me, Lord Jesus. Then would you pray this prayer? Lord Jesus, give me the power and help me to obey and to make it public what I've done. Help me not to be ashamed of You. In Your name I pray. Amen.
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0: From sea to shining sea, may God's grace continue to bless America. 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

America, a land blessed beyond imagination by an almighty creator, an omnipotent God, a loving Father. America, a nation that has received in abundance more than any nation on the face of the earth. Like a seed planted from the Lord's own hand, this country has come forth to harvest many things, all gifts of God's unmeasured grace. And perhaps the greatest of these gifts is our freedom. It was for freedom's sake that our forefathers gathered on July 4th, 1776, to sign a document that would forever change the course of history, the Declaration of Independence. A declaration of independence from another earthly power, but it was also a declaration of dependence upon our God. The men who signed that document were men who could not accept the creation of a free nation without also accepting its creator. This marked the birth of a nation that would bring freedom's light to the world. One nation under God.

Freedom came to America because men believed it was important enough that they willingly took a stand. Then they delivered. This is true for the start of our country and every war and conflict since. When freedom was at risk, there was someone to stand. When your eternity was at risk, there was also someone to stand. Then Jesus delivered. Freedom never comes without someone willing to stand when it's the hardest thing to do. He did. Aren't you glad? The summertime sounds for picnics and patriotism on Seasons. Streaming now at rejoice.org.

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1: Welcome to Science, Scripture, and Salvation, a radio ministry of the Institute for Creation Research. In this program, we want to encourage you in your Christian faith by showing how scientific evidence supports the Bible, particularly the Genesis account. The book of Genesis lays the foundation for all matters addressed in the rest of the Bible: the nature of God, His sovereignty in creation, man's purpose, sin, marriage, family, and why we need a Savior are all introduced and explained in Genesis. When we see that the first and most foundational book of the Bible can be trusted in all matters, including science, it builds confidence in the rest of the inspired Word all the way to Revelation. Today's episode features Dr. Jake Hebert, physicist and research associate with the Institute for Creation Research. Here's Dr. Hebert.
2: Secular cosmologists claim that the universe originated in an explosion 13.8 billion years ago. Now, this is not an explosion in the conventional sense where you have matter and energy expanding into a pre-existing space. They're claiming that it was an explosion of space itself. And supposedly, very shortly after this explosion, you had simple chemical elements forming. And then over time, somehow you ended up getting stars and galaxies forming over billions of years. Now, this is really the most popular story, if you will, about how the universe came to be among secular scientists, but it's been harshly criticized even by other secular scientists. Now, there are three main arguments that you often hear presented for the Big Bang model for the origin of the universe. The first is the apparent expansion of the universe. When we look at distant galaxies, when we see the light from those galaxies, and there are clues in the light that is usually interpreted to mean that those galaxies are moving away from us. And so it's assumed that the universe is expanding. And of course, you would expect that if you had an explosion, some kind of cosmic explosion. Another argument is that the Big Bang does a pretty good job of accounting for the relative abundances of the light chemical elements, hydrogen and helium. Another argument for the Big Bang, probably the most important one, is that the Big Bang predicts there should be this afterglow of radiation that was left behind about 400,000 years after the Big Bang itself. And we do see this background radiation coming into us from all directions in space, and that's called the cosmic microwave background radiation. And they claim, the Big Bang proponents, that this is this leftover radiation from a time after the Big Bang. Now, there are many Christians out there who tell us that we ought to accept the Big Bang, that this was God's means of creating the universe, but there's some very good reasons that Christians ought to reject the Big Bang. And the reasons I give, they spell out an acrostic, STARRY, S-T-A-R-R-Y. And so we'll go ahead and go through these points. We won't necessarily go through them in order, because it makes a little more sense if we go in a different order. But when you put all these together, they do spell out the acrostic story. Now, the first reason is the A, and that stands for arbitrary assumptions. The Big Bang is built on this arbitrary assumption, something called the cosmological principle, which assumes that matter and energy on the largest scales are uniformly distributed in space. And it also assumes that there are no special directions in space, that when you look at the large-scale structure of the universe, any direction in the sky should be the same as any other direction in the sky. Now, they could theoretically construct another version of the Big Bang model that doesn't have this assumption, but they would basically have to completely start over. This is a fundamental assumption. It would not be easy for them to change it, yet there's good reasons to question that assumption. There are structures out there in the universe that really seem to be too large if this assumption is correct, and there are indications that there are special directions in the universe. Okay, so that's the A, arbitrary assumptions. Why should Christians accept a theory or feel compelled to accept a theory that's based on arbitrary assumptions? The R, one of the R's anyway, stands for reverse engineering. And what I mean by that is that the Big Bang does not have too many successful predictions. Almost all of the successes of the Big Bang are what we would call retrodictions. The observations were made, and then the Big Bang model was tweaked to agree with the observations. For instance, scientists had inferred that the universe was expanding, and then they invoked the Big Bang to explain that apparent expansion. So the idea of an expanding universe came first, and then the Big Bang. What about the abundances of the light chemical elements? Well, there's a part of the Big Bang model called Big Bang nucleosynthesis, which describes and explains, supposedly, how these chemical elements were formed very shortly after the Big Bang. The problem with this is that there is an adjustable number in the model that the evolutionists get to pick. They can pick it to be basically whatever they want. Now, Lawrence Krauss, you've probably heard of him. He's a very militant anti-theist, and he's a Big Bang proponent. But he wrote this book in 2012 called A Universe from Nothing, in which he tried to explain how you don't need God to explain the universe. And there's one quote in there on pages 24 through 25 where he kind of gives it away. Now, this is what he says. He says, "Yet the initial density of protons and neutrons in the universe arising out of the Big Bang," and this is the important part, "as determined by fitting to the observed abundance of hydrogen, helium, and lithium, accounts for about twice the amount of material we can see in stars and hot gas." So what is Krauss saying there? He's saying that the Big Bang's success at accounting for hydrogen and helium is occurring because they have an adjustable parameter, and they can pick that parameter to be what they want it to be. So those are some problems that we see with the Big Bang, and we'll talk about some more of these problems in our next segment.
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2: So we're talking about the Big Bang and why Christians ought to reject it, and we've already seen that the Big Bang is based on A, arbitrary assumptions, and there's a lot of reverse engineering where they get the right answer, but the Big Bang didn't actually predict the right answer. We talked about how they reverse engineered the result that they get the right amount of hydrogen and helium. That's not terribly impressive. I mean, if you just pick a number so that it gives you the answer you want, well, that's not very impressive. What if the Big Bang, though, also, in addition to getting the right amount of hydrogen and helium, also got the right amount of atoms in the universe, ordinary atomic matter? Now, that would be impressive. This nuclear recipe that they use, once they pick that number that they call the baryon to photon ratio, once they pick that, then it also tells you how much ordinary atomic matter should be in the universe. Now, the question is, does the Big Bang get that right too? Now, that would be impressive if it could get the correct percentage, if you will, of atomic matter in the universe and also get the right abundances of hydrogen and helium. That would be a lot more impressive. So is it doing that? Well, we don't know. The problem is because of something called dark matter. There's a lot of astronomers who think there's a large amount of invisible matter in the universe that we can't see. No one really knows what it is. Some of it's thought to be these exotic, never-before-seen particles. Some of it's supposed to be ordinary matter. And some creationists are okay with this idea of dark matter. We're not here to solve this mystery at this point. The point here, though, is that no one really knows what this dark matter is. So no one can really be sure whether the Big Bang is giving you the right amount of atoms, the right amount of protons and neutrons in the universe. According to the Big Bang model, most of the matter in the universe, around 80 to 85%, has got to be this weird exotic form that nobody's ever seen before. Why is that? Well, it's because the Big Bang, once they pick that number, it can't generate enough normal everyday matter to account for all the matter that's thought to exist, including the dark matter. So you hear them make this claim all the time. They don't really know that most of the matter in the universe is this weird exotic stuff that nobody's ever seen. The reason they're claiming that is because based on Big Bang predictions, they expect that to be the case. And since they know, quote unquote, that the Big Bang model is correct. They think they know how much normal matter should be out there. And I would predict that if we ever do figure out what dark matter is, it's going to be very bad news for the Big Bang, because there's just too many ways that the Big Bang could be getting all this wrong. And don't forget that, you know, they have this stuff called dark energy, that when you throw that into the mix, about 95% of all the stuff in the universe is supposed to be stuff that we don't know what it is. And yet they claim that they've got it all figured out, and they know how the universe came into being. Well, that's really ridiculous. I mean, if you don't even know what the universe is composed of, how on earth can you explain how it came into existence? So we're talking about this reverse engineering. The T stands for something called tachons. You know, the Big Bang, one exception to this reverse engineering is that the Big Bang did predict there would be this cosmic microwave background radiation. And so that would be a successful prediction. But even here, there are things in that radiation that don't match Big Bang expectations. And so they've had to tack on stuff to the original Big Bang model in order to make it work. And they have this thing called inflation theory that's a very good example of this. They've tacked that onto the model. And that's where you're getting this idea of a multiverse, ideas of other universes out there. Now, there was allegedly evidence for inflation in 2014, but it was quickly shot down. So what are some of the other reasons to reject the Big Bang? The other R stands for remaining unresolved problems. Why did the Big Bang happen in the first place? Where's all the antimatter that you would expect from the Big Bang? How do stars and galaxies form? These are things that Big Bang proponents do not have good answers for. The Y stands for a young universe. As we emphasize here at ICR very often, there is abundant evidence for the idea that the universe is just thousands rather than billions of years old. Yet the Big Bang needs billions of years in order to seem plausible. So if we do really live in a young universe, then the Big Bang obviously can't be correct. And the S is really the most important reason of all, and that is Scripture. If we take the Scripture seriously, the historical information in the Bible, as well as the testimony of the Lord Jesus himself, all confirm that the universe is young and that the Big Bang is not how God created the universe.
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4: 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And you're probably in line to commemorate freedom, independence, and pride in a day specifically geared to memory. However you celebrate and commemorate, maybe a fresh reminder that freedom is a gift. And taking it for granted is never helpful. There's a whole lot that has gone into Independence Day that reminds us all that freedom is kinda impressive. July 4th is in fact a spectacle, something to be noticed and remembered, something to be shared with family and celebrated. Something that recognizes a beginning. Something that places hope in a future. There are things to see, to do, to recall. And it all stems from an idea inspired by God. A beautiful gift called freedom. 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

As Americans, we stand for the freedoms purchased by the very blood of our forefathers. As believers, purchased by the blood of our Savior Jesus Christ, we stand for righteousness and godliness. May our children, grandchildren, and the generations to come join us as we take the message of spiritual freedom and truth to our world. Each of us can echo this timeless prayer of Solomon, the ancient king who prayed for and received the gift of wisdom. The Lord our God will be with us, as he was with our fathers. May he not leave us or forsake us, so that he may incline our hearts to him, to walk in all his ways, that all the peoples of the earth may know that the Lord is God, there is no other.

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One more reason to be grateful. 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
1: SRN News, I'm Mary Rose. The USA and its presidents getting an enthusiastic receptions last night at Mount Rushmore. And he told the crowd, it's clear the American dream is alive and well.
2: After 250 years, American freedom still rings. The American dream still lives, and the American flag still flies more proudly than ever before over the people who will not quit, the nation that will not fail, the country that will not fall. No matter how hard the enemy tries, we cannot be beaten.
1: All sorts of patriotic events scheduled for the 4th of July on the National Mall in D.C. 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
3: The epic July 4th Salute to America celebration will include thousands of fireworks and military flyovers. The president scheduled to speak Saturday night as the nation's capital hosts thousands of tourists from across the country and the world. In the afternoon, folks will be treated to one of NASA's supersonic F-5 light fighter jets flying in the sky. Also on the schedule, the Blue Angels, the Thunderbirds, F-35 stealth fighters, U.S. Coast Guard helicopters, and a B-1 stealth bomber. Trump's new Air Force One also scheduled to make a pass over the crowd. Laura Winters reporting.
1: Public policy expert and former President Trump economic advisor Steve Moore tells the Salem Radio Network it's a great time to be an American.
4: Free enterprise and free markets work, and communism and socialism are a failure. And of course, he was 100% correct. That's what led to the collapse of the Soviet Union. It's, guess what? Socialism doesn't work. It's why the boat people left Cuba and risked their lives to come to the United States.
1: The nation is celebrating America's 250th anniversary, even as a dangerous heat wave threatens festivities. Millions across the country are doing their best to stay cool. This is SRN News. Canadian churches are promoting suicide.
5: The United Church is the largest Protestant denomination in the country, and one of its congregations in British Columbia is advertising a seminar on how to access physician-assisted suicide. The Anglican Church of Canada is working on a liturgy for people who take their own life with a doctor's help, including, quote, prayers to be read immediately before the fatal drugs are administered, as well as prayers after the patient's death. Michael Harrington reporting.
1: A gay rights activist is suing the Department of Defense, demanding to know if Scouting America agreed to ban boys living as girls in a deal with the Pentagon. James Dale, who filed a complaint in a New York City federal court, claims that both sides have provided conflicting answers. The Defense Department announced an agreement with Scouting America back in February that Secretary Pete Hegseth said would refocus the organization away from diversity initiatives. This is SRN News. President Trump is scheduled to head to a NATO summit next week, hosted by Turkey's autocratic leader, Recep Erdogan. Jennifer King reports.
6: President Trump has hinted he could make news at the upcoming NATO summit in Turkey. As the U.S. president threatens to scale back America's role in NATO and Europe, he has offered only praise for the summit's host, Turkish President Recep Erdogan.
7: I'm going out of respect to President Erdogan.
6: The warm ties between the two leaders mean the U.S. might sell jet engines and potentially F-35 fighter jets to Turkey. The two-day NATO summit starts July 7th in Ankara. I'm Jennifer King.
1: A woman's solo journey from California to Hawaii in a rowboat is over in record time. Kelsey Fendler arrived in Honolulu last night, becoming the fastest person to row solo across the Pacific. Fendler left Monterey, California 44 days ago. She beat the men's solo row record by over a week. More details at SRN News.
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